0: it for? It say a front of warm air is moving in from Jamaica. Moderately high barometric pressure will cover the northeast and the deep south. Small danger of fruit frost. Hot and humid nights can be expected.
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Your voice, your future, your vote. On the 28th of June, Graz elects the Migrantinnen Beirat. Do you live in Graz and don't have EU citizenship? Then choose the migrant voice for the city politics. No time on election day, you have the option of voting by post from the 16th to 23rd of June. More information at graz.at/migrantinnenbeirat. Speak up. Vote. Shape your future.

by sprawling ghettos where some of the poorest people live. 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Joining the underworld in warring numbers, fought with guns. One of the gang members killed in a fueled robbery. 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

0: opera while they on acid, you know I do. Oh, you wanna come too? I call that the diptychs. Wanna bring one of the crew? I call that the triptych. Only roll with oracles and heretics and mystics. Get into some mischief without becoming statistics. And so, when I am laid in earth just like Dido, lamenting dirty fingernails. Okay, who did you die though? No.
1: Once a week, a group of

0: His life has been a series of highs and lows.
1: I'm a hustler. Anything I can do for my life.
2: Central Police Department, why is

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1: Break my cousin down.

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Nobody do it better. Bomb shelter. You know, chunky butts rolling. Chunky butts smoking. Chunky butts rolling. Chunky butts smoking. Chunky butts rolling. Chunky butts smoking. Chunky bliss like this.

Your voice, your future, your vote. On the 28th of June, Graz elects the Migrantinnen Beirat. Do you live in Graz and don't have EU citizenship? Then choose the migrant voice for the city politics. No time on election day, you have the option of voting by post from the 16th to 23rd of June. More information at graz.at/migrantinnenbeirat. Speak up. Vote. Shape your future.

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0: a consumer who is maybe not reflecting all choices, I mean, what is the narrative you get, right? It's definitely not go green.
1: Back to Leonhard Rabensteiner.
2: So if we now look back to Graz, there are goals, of course, like internationally to go climate neutral. We have a climate production plan, which was published in 2022. If we have a look at that, we see a lot of measures, but advertisement is so far not described.
1: Werner Brutsch, leader of the Department of Environment in the city of Graz.
3: The city of Graz has an own advertisement company, the firm Ankünder. But a very important thing is this company Ankünder is not completely owned by the city of Graz, but only for 2/3. 33% of this company are owned by other companies from Vienna and also from France. We had some discussions with the management, and I will tell you what their argumentation is. They say they are a private limited company and they have to make appropriate earnings. As the management refuses orders from customers, you must have a very good and accepted reason. There must be a change of the guidelines at first. Some reasons exist already. For example, if there is advertisement with a content of sexual or racist discrimination, they can refuse it, but there is no reason if it is connected with greenhouse gas emissions. Therefore, if you want to ban such advertisement, you have to transform the social assessment of such themes. At first, we have to change the opinion of the majority of people in this direction, and then there is no problem for the managers to refuse such orders. That's their statement, and I think we have to take it into account.
1: Charlotte Brat?
4: Yeah, I think I just wanted to add that companies with shareholders don't make our laws and regulations. Right. So knowing that they will not be very happy about it shouldn't, I think, be a reason to not do it. Just a reminder to ourselves. But the thing is, when I started this job 2 years ago and I started noticing more and more of these fossil advertisings around me, I saw that actually all ads for cars, at least in the Netherlands, but I think in other places it's pretty similar, almost all of them are for SUVs. And this is the reason, of course, why they are getting normalized. More and more people want to buy them. I mean, they're more expensive. You have to pay more gasoline. It's not, if you just look economically at it, it's not a very good deal, maybe. But yeah, there's just a lot of status also involved in it and normalization because of advertising. And I think that's why also very interesting that the company that is doing the ads in Graz is saying, like, yeah, we need social acceptance of these products needs to be lower and then we can ban the ads. But it's of course also the other way around. If you ban the ads, then the social acceptance will automatically be lower. Yeah, so that's the loop you're saying we should get out of. I think what I've seen with some other cities around the world that either they can speak out in a motion about that they want to do such a thing, they could make new regulations like advertising policy. They can set up a local law that says we don't want fossil ads anymore.
1: Werner Brutsch, about what the city could do.
3: There are two ways. The one way is the way of the free market, where the city is owner of one of these advertisement companies, and the other way is to regulate it by legislation. And I think we only can reduce advertisement or make regulations for every kind of advertisement. We can say there is no one of these pages to see, but we cannot regulate the kind of advertisement because we have no codex what is possible and what is not possible.
1: Back to Charlotte Brat.
4: I think there you have the big advantage that there's already many cities that had this discussion. Mm-hmm. Of course, we should have our own discussion here in Graz, like what would we want to ban first? I think flights, SUVs, cruises, that, as you said, are obvious, so maybe we start with those. But there's already many cities that had to formulate, of course, like what is exactly we're going to ban? What do we write in this motion? And that is something I agree. How you can do it, how you can regulate it in every city, in every country is very different. But for like a definition of what do you mean with fossil advertising, there

0: There are many examples, I think, from around the world, yeah.
1: Thomas Brudermann with hopeful closing remarks.
2: I see a glimpse of hope here because, I mean, the main problem or one of the main problems are social norms. Social norms are very important drivers for human behavior. So we do what others are doing, what we see others are doing, what we think others approve of. And very often when we used social norms in environmental campaigns in the past decades, I would say, then these norms were consumption-based. It was about trying to shift norms of consumption. But shifting consumption and shifting behaviors comes at a, we say, high behavioral cost for the individual. I, as an individual, have to change something. It's normally not very popular. But now, with this ban fossil fuel campaigns, we go into a different direction. We go into so-called anti-fossil fuel norms, which kind of shifts the responsibility away from individuals towards companies, towards polluting companies. And the good thing with these anti-fossil fuel norms is that they come with low behavioral costs. So it's very easy for people to be against fossil fuels because they, or at least say they are against fossil fuels, because this is not difficult, right? And therefore, I believe that public acceptance of banning cars might not be high. But public acceptance of stopping advertising for cars could be much, or probably is much higher. And therefore, I think that such campaigns are a very important door opener. Right? It's not the overall solution, obviously, but it's a very important part of solution because it addresses the overall narrative.
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1: Today with a panel discussion on fossil advertisement. On the panel are Jarlot Pratt, representative of the Campaign Against Fossil Advertisement in the Netherlands, Reclame Fossilfree, and initiator of the platform worldwithoutfossilads.org, Werner Brutsch, head of the Environmental Office of the City of Graz, and Thomas Brudermann, climate psychologist at the University of Graz. Leonhard Rabensteiner moderates and represents the campaign Graz ohne fossile Werbung. We move on to the next topic. Leonhard Rabensteiner talks about freedom of speech.
10: Sometimes when we talk about this topic, some people say, but if you limit that, that means limiting of freedom of speech. Everybody should be allowed to advertise. If you have the money, then you should buy billboards as much as you want and put on there whatever you want. I mean, this is freedom. You should not take the freedom from us. Well, I'm a big fan of freedom, I have to say, and I am probably the last one who wants to limit freedom of speech. But I do think that we have to distinguish between the freedom of speech we have as individuals and the commercial communication which is targeting us. Because no company is putting information there to inform people. They want to buy the product which they are advertising.
1: Werner Brutsch on the definition of freedom.
11: I think we should not discuss about this aspect of freedom, because in every constitution, I think there is a limit for freedom. The limit is where you harm other people, so we should not talk about freedom. Sometimes ago, we had discussions about traffic limitations in the city, and a colleague from the federal Styrian government said, I cannot find one sentence in the Austrian constitution where you have the right to go 7 days a week and 24 hours with your car to every point in the country. There is no sentence in the constitution.
1: Climate psychologist Thomas Brudermann points out that it is important to change the narrative from one where we lose freedom to one where we gain freedom.
2: From a psychological perspective, of course, this is a very salient issue, right? If I have the feeling my freedom is taken away, I feel like I lose something. And my assumption is that the discourse is purposefully shifted towards such a direction, right? You make people afraid that they lose something, they lose freedom. But of course, freedom is relative, right? And what about my freedom to cycle through the city without being hit by a car that is too fast and too big? But in a discussion, maybe we have, I agree to Werner, we have to move away from this loss of freedom narrative. It's not a loss of freedom. Actually, we gain something, and we have to really stretch what we gain. As soon as we talk about losses and we cannot do this and that, we have to sacrifice, this is not working out. You will not win people for your cause with such, or only win few people for your cause with such a narrative.
1: Jelle Brod from the Campaign Against Fossil Advertisements in the Netherlands.
0: Yeah, I think maybe what about the freedom to think freely without companies putting their messages at us all the time? That's also a big good, I think, next to the freedom to health, which also, you know, triumphs the freedom of tobacco companies to advertise. I think we all agree here that that is a good reason to ban certain ads. And already now more people die from air pollution than from smoking. And that doesn't even include climate catastrophes. So, yeah, I think freedom to think freely, freedom to not get attacked almost by ads when you just walk in public space, I think is also something we could maybe communicate about. And I sometimes also think about, you know, there's a lot of people that cannot afford this lifestyle that is being put on us by advertising. And do they really feel free because these ads constantly show this successful life they cannot afford? I really wonder.
2: I see a glimpse of hope here, because the main problem, or one of the main problems, are social norms. Social norms are very important drivers for human behavior. So we do what others are doing, what we see others are doing, what we think others approve of. And very often when we used social norms in environmental campaigns in the past decades, I would say, then these norms were consumption-based. It was about trying to shift norms of consumption. But shifting consumption and shifting behaviors comes at a, we say, high behavioral cost for the individual. I, as an individual, have to change something. It's normally not very popular. But now, with this ban fossil fuel campaigns, we go into a different direction. We go into so-called anti-fossil fuel norms, which kind of shifts the responsibility away from individuals towards companies, towards polluting companies. And the good thing with these anti-fossil fuel norms is that they come with low behavioral costs. So it's very easy for people to be against fossil fuels because they, or at least say they are against fossil fuels, because this is not difficult, right? And therefore, I believe that public acceptance of banning cars might not be high. But public acceptance of stopping advertising for cars probably is much higher. And therefore, I think that such campaigns are a very important door opener, right? It's not the overall solution, obviously, but it's a very important part of solution because it addresses the overall narrative.
0: I think it's interesting that you say about the public support. There's one thing here that I wrote down and I wanted to say still, that there's European Consumer Protection Agency, there's also one in Austria, and they did a survey in 16 countries on this topic, actually, and Austria was also included. And there they found that almost 40% of people are in favor of a total ad ban for fossil fuel companies already now. And less than 3% of people are able to distinguish greenwashing from, you know, actual green advertising at all times. And 80% of people think that companies that do greenwashing deserve very high fines. So I think already, I think a lot of people are more and more aware of these things. It's not anymore some small group of people saying we want to ban certain advertising because we feel these products are not good. We're not saying people cannot fly. We're not saying people cannot buy cars. We're just saying we are in a crisis. Let's not extra promote these polluting products anymore, because to be honest, who likes ads anyway? Right? No one will be sad if some ads will be gone, I think. People have a strong feeling about that their freedom is being, taken away or something, but I would argue it's actually larger freedom if companies cannot just buy their space into your head, let's say. And I'd say, indeed, we should start with the worst ones, with the SUVs, with the flights, everyone knows. Why should we still promote extra pollution if we're in this situation?
5: Eure von unten Redaktion macht Urlaub. Das war ein Sendeschwerpunkt zum Thema fossile und klimaschädliche Werbung. 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April. Wir hören uns.

Your voice, your future, your vote. On the 28th of June, Graz elects the Migrantinnen Beirat. Do you live in Graz and don't have EU citizenship? Then choose the migrant voice for the city politics. No time on election day, you have the option of voting by post from the 16th to 23rd of June. More information at graz.at/migrantinnenbeirat. Speak up. Vote. Shape your future.

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3: Am 8. 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Leonhard Rabensteiner moderiert und vertritt die Kampagne Graz ohne fossile Werbung. Die Veranstaltung wird in Englisch abgehalten. To begin with, what is the issue with fossil ads? Charlotte Brath from the initiative in the Netherlands.
4: Fossil advertising and sponsorship, they really normalize fossil fuel companies and fossil, like high carbon products. And that is something I think we should try to get rid of in the urgency of the climate crisis that we are right now. Don't we need the same as we did with tobacco? So for tobacco, it's actually forbidden to make ads or do sponsorship or even do lobbying. And of course, I know that they still have ways to do this, but when tobacco ads were banned, this really triggered the whole mindset shift, I would say, in how this product and how this industry is perceived. And that's kind of the founding idea of the fossil-free advertising movement in the Netherlands.
3: There have already been successes of campaigns against fossil ads.
4: And the first big win they had is when an Amsterdam in 2020 said we actually want to get rid of these kind of fossil advertising. So for SUVs, for flights, for the fossil fuel industry like Shell and BP. And this was world news. There was not a city yet in the world that has said something like this before. And now with the website World Without Fossil Ads, we try to create a platform to show that there's already many cities in the world and many museums that cut ties with the fossil fuel industry, in universities that cut ties with the fossil fuel industry. Today, actually, my colleague was counting already 14 cities in the Netherlands have either passed a motion or, you know, stated in another way that they want to ban fossil ads. And that's almost one in 20 municipalities in the Netherlands. Yeah, so it's really like a snowball that keeps on rolling. And we really need that because the fossil fuel industry is also really dependent on their ads and sponsorship to still be, you know, as accepted as they are in our society.
3: A question from Leonhard Rabensteiner, co-founder of Graz ohne fossile Werbung.
0: Talking about the rational part, so we do think we decide what we think is best. We do think we decide what is necessary. So is advertisement actually relevant? Well, we can ignore it. And somehow this is a market of millions and millions of euros and dollars in different countries. Is it really the case that we're super rational beings?
3: Climate psychologist Thomas Brudermann.
5: Of course we are not. So that is the short answer. But I think even if we were super rational, we would find ourselves in a very paradox situation. On the one hand, we are being told, go green, protect the environment, save energy, be a better person for decades already. But then if we look at the bigger picture tells us something totally different. It tells us consume, pollute, and burn the hell out of fossil fuels. I had a recent experience. I was going to Vienna, and for going to the train station, I take the tram because I'm a pro-environmental person. But on the tram, of course, then I see advertising. And what I saw on this one tram ride was advertising for the best airline in the world, for cars, and for a sustainable single-use barbecue. So these are the things that I see, right? And this is a very paradox situation. And as a consumer who is maybe not reflecting all choices, what is the narrative you get, right? It's definitely not go green.
3: Back to Leonhard Rabensteiner.
0: So if we now look back to Graz, there are goals, of course, like internationally to go climate neutral. We have a climate protection plan, which was published in 2022. If we have a look at that, we see a lot of measures, but advertisement is so far not described.
3: Werner Brutsch, leader of the Department of Environment in the city of Graz.
6: The city of Graz has an own advertisement company, the firm Ankünder. But a very important thing is this company Ankünder is not completely owned by the city of Graz, but only for two-thirds. 33% of this company are owned by other companies from Vienna and also from France. We had some discussions with the management, and I will tell you what their argumentation is. They say they are a private limited company and they have to make appropriate earnings. As the management refuses orders from customers, you must have a very good and accepted reason. There must be a change of the guidelines at first. Some reasons exist already. For example, if there is advertisement with a content of sexual or racist discrimination, they can refuse it, but there is no reason if it is connected with greenhouse gas emissions. Therefore, if you want to ban such advertisement, you have to transform the social assessment of such themes. At first, we have to change the opinion of the majority of people in this direction, and then there is no problem for the managers to refuse such orders. That's their statement, and I think we have to take it into account.
3: Charlotte Brat?
4: Yeah, I think I just wanted to add that companies with shareholders don't make our laws and regulations. Right. So knowing that they will not be very happy about it shouldn't, I think, be a reason to not do it. Just a reminder to ourselves. But the thing is, when I started this job 2 years ago and I started noticing more and more of these fossil advertisings around me, I saw that actually all ads for cars, at least in the Netherlands, but I think in other places it's pretty similar, almost all of them are for SUVs. And this is the reason, of course, why they are getting normalized. More and more people want to buy them. I mean, they're more expensive. You have to pay more gasoline. It's not, if you just look economically at it, it's not a very good deal, maybe. But yeah, there's just a lot of status also involved in it and normalization because of advertising. And I think that's why also very interesting that the company that is doing the ads in Graz is saying like, yeah, we need social acceptance of these products needs to be lower and then we can ban the ads. But it's of course also the other way around. If you ban the ads, then the social acceptance will automatically be lower. Yeah, so that's the loop you're saying we should get out of. I think what I've seen with some other cities around the world that either they can speak out in a motion about that they want to do such a thing, they could make new regulations like advertising policy. They can set up a local law that says we don't want fossil ads anymore.
3: Werner Brutsch, about what the city could do.
6: There are two ways. The one way is the way of the free market, where the city is owner of one of these advertisement companies, and the other way is to regulate it by legislation. And I think we only can reduce advertisement or make regulations for every kind of advertisement. We can say there is no one of these pages to see, but we cannot regulate the kind of advertisement because we have no codex what is possible and what is not possible.
3: Back to Charlotte Brat.
4: I think there you have the big advantage that there's already many cities that had this discussion. Mm-hmm. Of course, we should have our own discussion here in Graz, like what would we want to ban first? I think flights, SUVs, cruises, that, as you said, are obvious, so maybe we start with those. But there's already many cities that had to formulate, of course, like what is exactly we're going to ban, what do we write in this motion? And that is something I agree. How you can do it, how you can regulate it in every city, in every country is very different. But for like a definition of what do you mean with fossil advertising, there are many examples, I think, from around the world. Yeah.
3: Thomas Brudermann with hopeful closing remarks.
5: I see a glimpse of hope here because, I mean, the main problem or one of the main problems are social norms. Social norms are very important drivers for human behavior. So we do what others are doing, what we see others are doing, what we think others approve of. And very often when we used social norms in environmental campaigns in the past decades, I would say, then these norms were consumption-based. It was about trying to shift norms of consumption. But shifting consumption and shifting behaviors comes at a, we say, high behavioral cost for the individual. I, as an individual, have to change something. It's normally not very popular. But now, with this ban fossil fuel campaigns, we go into a different direction. We go into so-called anti-fossil fuel norms, which kind of shifts the responsibility away from individuals towards companies, towards polluting companies. And the good thing with these anti-fossil fuel norms is that they come with low behavioral costs. So it's very easy for people to be against fossil fuels because they, or at least say they are against fossil fuels, because this is not difficult, right? And therefore, I believe that public acceptance of banning cars might not be high. But public acceptance of stopping advertising for cars could be much, or probably is much higher. And therefore, I think that such campaigns are a very important door opener. Right? It's not the overall solution, obviously, but it's a very important part of solution because it addresses the overall narrative.
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11: Today with a panel discussion on fossil advertisement. On the panel are Jarla Pratt, representative of the Campaign Against Fossil Advertisement in the Netherlands, Reclame Fossilfree, and initiator of the platform worldwithoutfossilads.org, Werner Brutsch, head of the Environmental Office of the City of Graz, and Thomas Brudermann, climate psychologist at the University of Graz. Leonhard Rabensteiner moderates and represents the campaign Graz ohne fossile Werbung. We move on to the next topic. Leonhard Rabensteiner talks about freedom of speech.
0: Sometimes when we talk about this topic, some people say, but if you limit that, that means limiting of freedom of speech. Everybody should be allowed to advertise. If you have the money, then you should buy billboards as much as you want and put on there whatever you want. I mean, this is freedom. You should not take the freedom from us. Well, I'm a big fan of freedom, I have to say, and I am probably the last one who wants to limit freedom of speech. But I do think that we have to distinguish between the freedom of speech we have as individuals and the commercial communication which is targeting us. Because no company is putting information there to inform people. They want to buy the product which they are advertising.
11: Werner Brutsch on the definition of freedom.
6: I think we should not discuss about this aspect of freedom, because in every constitution, I think there is a limit for freedom. The limit is where you harm other people, so we should not talk about freedom. Sometimes ago, we had discussions about traffic limitations in the city, and a colleague from the federal Styrian government said, I cannot find one sentence in the Austrian constitution where you have the right to go 7 days a week and 24 hours with your car to every point in the country. There is no sentence in the constitution.
11: Climate psychologist Thomas Brudermann points out that it is important to change the narrative from one where we lose freedom to one where we gain freedom.
5: From a psychological perspective, of course, this is a very salient issue, right? If I have the feeling my freedom is taken away, I feel like I lose something. And my assumption is that the discourse is purposefully shifted towards such a direction, right? You make people afraid that they lose something, they lose freedom. But of course, freedom is relative, right? And what about my freedom to cycle through the city without being hit by a car that is too fast and too big? But in the discussion, maybe we have, I agree to Werner, we have to move away from this loss of freedom narrative. It's not a loss of freedom. Actually, we gain something, and we have to really stretch what we gain. As soon as we talk about losses and we cannot do this and that, we have to sacrifice, this is not working out. You will not win people for your cause with such, or only win few people for your cause with such a narrative.
11: Jarla Pratt from the Campaign Against Fossil Advertisements in the Netherlands.
4: Yeah, I think maybe what about the freedom to think freely without companies putting their messages at us all the time? That's also a big good, I think, next to the freedom to health, which also, you know, triumphs the freedom of tobacco companies to advertise. I think we all agree here that that is a good reason to ban certain ads. And already now more people die from air pollution than from smoking. And that doesn't even include climate catastrophes. So, yeah, I think freedom to think freely, freedom to not get attacked almost by ads when you just walk in public space, I think is also something we could maybe communicate about. And I sometimes also think about, you know, there's a lot of people that cannot afford this lifestyle that is being put on us by advertising. And do they really feel free because these ads constantly show this successful life they cannot afford? I really wonder.
5: I see a glimpse of hope here, because the main problem, or one of the main problems, are social norms. Social norms are very important drivers for human behavior. So we do what others are doing, what we see others are doing, what we think others approve of. And very often when we used social norms in environmental campaigns in the past decades, I would say, then these norms were consumption-based. It was about trying to shift norms of consumption. But shifting consumption and shifting behaviors comes at a, we say, high behavioral cost for the individual. I, as an individual, have to change something. It's normally not very popular. But now, with this ban fossil fuel campaigns, we go into a different direction. We go into so-called anti-fossil fuel norms, which kind of shifts the responsibility away from individuals towards companies, towards polluting companies. And the good thing with these anti-fossil fuel norms is that they come with low behavioral costs. So it's very easy for people to be against fossil fuels because they, or at least say they are against fossil fuels, because this is not difficult, right? And therefore, I believe that public acceptance of banning cars might not be high. But public acceptance of stopping advertising for cars probably is much higher. And therefore, I think that such campaigns are a very important door opener, right? It's not the overall solution, obviously, but it's a very important part of solution because it addresses the overall narrative.
4: I think it's interesting that you say about the public support. There's one thing here that I wrote down and I wanted to say still, that there's European Consumer Protection Agency. There's also one in Austria. And they did a survey in 16 countries on this topic, actually. And Austria was also included. And there they found that almost 40% of people are in favor of a total ad ban for fossil fuel companies already now. And less than 3% of people are able to distinguish greenwashing from, you know, actual green advertising at all times. And 80% of people think that companies that do greenwashing deserve very high fines. So I think already, I think a lot of people are more and more aware of these things. It's not anymore some small group of people saying we want to ban certain advertising because we feel these products are not good. We're not saying people cannot fly. We're not saying people cannot buy cars. We're just saying we are in a crisis. Let's not extra promote these polluting products anymore, because to be honest, who likes ads anyway? Right? No one will be sad if some ads will be gone, I think. People have a strong feeling about that their freedom is being, you know, taken away or something. But I would argue it's actually larger freedom if companies cannot just buy their space into your head, let's say. And I'd say, indeed, we should start with the worst ones, with the SUVs, with the flights, everyone knows. Why should we still promote extra pollution if we're in this situation?
2: Eure von unten Redaktion macht Urlaub. 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

0: pussy.
1: Stop saying pussy. 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
0: Pussy. 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
2: All right. Are you ready?
3: Pussy Whipped. Musik von Frauen, Trans, Queers, quer durch die Genres.

Your voice, your future, your vote. On the 28th of June, Graz elects the Migrantinnenbeirat. Do you live in Graz and don't have EU citizenship? Then choose the migrant voice for the city politics. No time on election day, you have the option of voting by post from the 16th to 23rd of June. More information at graz.at/migrantinnenbeirat. Speak up. 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Shape your future.

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Welcome to the 27th episode of 酸いも甘いも。6月18日木曜日第27回酸いも甘いもへようこそ。こんにちは、さやです。Today I'm picking tracks live to match the perfect summer welcoming vibe as it is perfect weather, the sun is shining. So I hope you enjoy the live mix.

So this was a song called Wangan by Summer Eye. A perfect start for the remix. And next, I will continue with a groovy vibe, groovy summer, early summer vibe. Let me see. Let's try this one, Time Machine by Hiroshi Fujiwara.

Hello, listeners. I'm sorry the song kept skipping. Now, this is all I have for you from Makoto. And yes, from here, I hope it will be a smooth mix. And keep enjoying the rest of the Suimo Maimo show.

Hallo liebe Hörerinnen und Hörer, thank you for listening to the early summer mix. Sorry that some songs were skipping at the beginning, but I hope you enjoyed the live mix. And today I will have an announcement. This Saturday there will be a Stern Festival in Schaumbad, and I will be DJing from 2. And also I'll be serving some Japanese green tea, cold brew teas, and matcha latte, hoji latte. So if you guys want to have a blast on a sunny Saturday with some cool drinks and cool songs, please stop by, and I'm really looking forward to have you there. So we will hear each other in 2 weeks again in Suimo Amaimo 28. Bis bald!

number of high spots down to each time. And what we're going to do, do it twice more, once with the oboe, once without it, and then we finish with the evening.

0: say a little bit about how it was made and what it means to you.
1: And first of all, it was really interesting because I couldn't hear the song. So I was just listening to silence, which reminded me of so many hours that we spent online during the pandemic, actually singing and collaborating within this project, Anthropos, which is now a quartet, and really trying to connect through the unknown and kind of using technology, especially the lacks in technology, as a way to intuit whatever we thought is there without hearing the full picture. But to say something about, that recording, it happened right in the middle of the pandemic. I think it was July 2020. So I think it was kind of legal, maybe it was semi-legal to actually do that recording in England back then. But it happened within 3 hours. So all of our pieces are complete collaborative improvisations. They're never pre-planned. But we do have by now quite a clear language of how we approach this music making. And it has quite a distinct intention in terms of, existing really in a pre-modern context for music. So when music was not a commodity, when music was not a profession, and really focusing on the communicative aspects. So a lot of the times what we practice is the archetypal, such as emotions or situations, in which we would sing for a particular reason. And also this project only communicates through invented language, so no spoken languages of any of the members in the group. And also it's really investigating collective vocal improvisation as a technology for transcultural exchange. So how these concepts can be useful for communicating between diverse groups of people. And we are also on quite a journey with collaborating with musicians and singers from different cultures and musical backgrounds. And we also incorporate that into our project in Dementia Care, which is based in the UK and now continuing with some European collaborations. So it's quite an interesting sound world. I'm sometimes also really intrigued by what the modern ear thinks of it. So for instance, this idea that as soon as someone is doing something related to yodeling or a certain kind of vibrato, that's already something that would be appropriative even, or like related to any indigenous tradition, because it could be, but most of the time it's also not. So there are many layers to this. We won't have time to meaningfully, engage with them, but just for now, this idea of what we perceive of this music and how much we're used to just a certain way of singing, which is usually cleaner or very, very genre specific. So as soon as there's some kind of different wildness, we have to immediately put it into a particular cultural box that, suits our conditioning. But it's not always the case.
0: I love that you're saying that.
1: Not always.
0: I immediately when I heard the song, I thought, oh, wow, there's something about world music there, thinking of the African continent. And in the end, I have no basis except my association. But I don't want to get into that right now. I want to pick on something else that you said. You said the word technology. And it's a word I really love to use also about yoga and contact improvisation, because I think these are technologies of a kind that we dearly need. And this is also in relation for me to this idea of modernity that you brought up. And not really sure if I want to open that topic right now, but maybe we can do it in the sense that you were working with people with Parkinson's disease with this technology, so not with some kind of medical medicine, or let's say some kind of medical implant or some scans or these other technologies that we like to use that we associate very much with the advance of our civilization, but that are being heavily questioned by the results that these and like technologies are yielding. You mentioned NATO earlier.
1: Yes, and all the military side that it's creeping, not creeping into the EU budget, that is exploding within the next EU budget. Technology, yes. I mean, it depends where to even start from with that, because there are elements of modernity, like the idea of current economic growth. And even this week, the whole first trillionaire type thing, it's just the whole framing of it is so absurd. And the narrative and the structure of it, especially in economic terms.

0: times, it's based on an understanding which is so far removed from any kind of real thing happening. So we have various types of technologies, and you know, right now existing within the AI bubble, and seeing what that, how that will unfold. So it's maybe just about redefining what we mean when we say technology, so that it's not just the ones that are prevalent right now, and some of the, and for sure, in, you know, in order to survive as a species, we're going to have to integrate some of the more older or ancient technologies with some of the newer ones. So it's just maybe about repositioning the framing of it, our definition, and what part of the technological spectrum we're focused on. And it's a huge question. I mean, even personally, in terms of how to engage with the current version of social media, the online environment, you know, I'm most of the days I'm kind of in between trying to be in nature and doing something that I see as a, you know, embodied, meaningful, slow, organic time practice, and then connecting with vocal improvisers from different continents. So there is something about that balance that I think if you can, meaningfully intertwine and interlock it so that it works for you and your communities, it's really about the both end of it. But it's such a tricky thing to get right, especially to get it and to move through it without jumping to conclusions or dualisms or, you know, all or nothing kind of behavior around it. So, but you know, that's why I do improvisation, because that's what it allows. So it just broadens what is possible. It broadens your understanding of being, of presence, of what can be focused on, uncertainty, you know, vulnerability, how it is to exist in supposedly a stressed space of anything could happen at any time, and just that change being more survivable. So I just think it's an essential life skill, and it can be practiced in many different ways, but the right kind of technological, you know, emptiness can then mean that everything else does reorient itself in the way that is needed.
1: Technological emptiness. Today I wrote this sentence in into my notebook: stillness is material. So I feel that somehow I intuit this. My rational mind cannot really compute, and I get very stimulated also by technology. I work in the technology environment myself, so I know what it means and how difficult it is, because these technologies, they have a pull, they have maybe a spirit that lives in them, and they're pulling us to engage in a certain way, which is making me even happier to sit here in the radio studio, which is somehow a bit more analog in a way. I think actually this gear is all analog. It's just the computer which is helping me bring your wonderful voice into the studio, which is actually more digital. So for me, that's also a very calming space. I'm not sure. We have 3 minutes. Does it make sense to go into Parkinson's or no?
0: No. another huge sphere. Maybe just the thing that I would like to finish on is this, you know, analog technologies that are at hand, and just the reminder for everyone listening that, you know, you are alive right now in your body. So anything, including things that are extremely simple, can be fully transformational. Like in singing, a lot of the times it just starts with humming. You know, in many courses that we do, the last one was for hospice volunteers, for instance, and they're already doing this. They're already improvising and humming and using touch. But just how to put the right moments in your day to remind yourself of your body, and then of the simplicity of, you know, moving intuitively or simply humming to yourself, to another person in the room, or to your phone. And it's just something that really grows over time. And yes, there's a big gap between probably your current understanding of what that does, but how to suspend that is a whole other question. But there's the practice and then the suspension of it. But for sure, over time, this seemingly simple, you know, changes of awareness and frequency will shift whatever needs to be shifted. And it I don't want to end on something that sounds a little bit airy, But it's true. And maybe at another time we can get to the details of it, you know, of actually how that happens, because the details of it are so not airy. They are so potentially, you know, mechanical and dry and like a 1,000-year-old wood.
1: This reminds me of another topic that I would have loved to cover, but I will cover it using a technique that my father often employed as I was growing up, listening to the radio. He would just take words that he would hear on the radio and somehow not understand or struggle with, not understand, not in the sense that he didn't know what it was or what it meant, but not understand as in why is this constantly occurring. He would just take the word and then just repeat it multiple times. Specifically, he used radically Islamic Taliban. I remember a couple of years where during many weeks in the morning, I would hear this word over and over. So let me just finish this up by repeating, thank you, Yaka, for joining here, and socially engaged art. Socially engaged art. Socially engaged art.
0: Socially.
1: Socially engaged art. Engaged art. Socially engaged art.
2: Jugofesta 2026 zum 9. 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Last but not least, dein freies Radio Helsinki ist natürlich auch wieder vor Ort mit Konzerten und berichtet live aus dem Volkshaus von 16 bis 22 Uhr. Auf 92,6 MHz und im Livestream unter live.helsinki.at. Deine ModeratorInnen Sana Omerovic und Mirza Mulalic sagen
3: Vigo Jugo!

cause it makes me feel like I'm a man. When I put a spike into my vein, and I tell you things aren't quite the same. When I'm rushing on my run, and I feel just like Jesus' son.

0: Today on Against the Grain, the Trump administration has exposed the enormous power, as well as astounding wealth, of the billionaire class. And the power of that class partially emanates from their ownership of much of our media system, with significant political consequences.
1: For all we talk about liberal media, oh, they're so liberal, or always on the left and liberal, like, well, they're corporate. Some of them will have liberal audiences, like, say, New York Times, and others have more conservative audiences, like Fox News, and they'll publish a media product that caters to that, but absolutely within limits that don't question the fundamentals of society, like who owns the wealth, and is it appropriate for a billionaire to be able to buy a really important megaphone of information that people rely on.
0: Economist Rob Larson returns to discuss the 1%, AI, and the massive build-out of data centers, and the decline of press freedom in the United States.

0: From the studios of KPFA in Berkeley, California, this is Against the Grain on Pacifica Radio. I'm Sasha Lilly. The wealth of the richest in our society, the billionaire and multimillionaire class, has reached stratospheric heights. And with that great wealth comes great power. The power to shape what information we have access to and what we don't. The power to foist so-called artificial intelligence on us, along with energy-guzzling data centers to fuel it, even in the face of popular backlash. Rob Larson has studied the power and wealth of the 1%, which is the subject of his book, Mastering the Universe. He's the house economist at Current Affairs and writes for Jacobin. I recently checked in with Rob Larson about the state of wealth and power in the United States and asked him how we should measure the wealth of the wealthy.
1: Yeah, well, that is the material question, of course. By now, we have a fairly respectable amount of research on this subject compared to a few years ago. And it is impressive. I mean, we can talk about it in terms of proportions of the wealth of a country or the world or actual dollars. And they all tell you different things, you know, classes of assets. People always underestimate how wealthy the top end households are and what their assets look like and what that lifestyle is like. I mean, we have a lot of media that's very focused on the rich, but, you know, it tends towards soap opera and look at this individual possession. It doesn't really give you the full picture of it, you know. But the last information we have from the World Inequality Database, which I always flog, of course, is that the richest 1% of households own 35% of U.S. wealth. And the bottom half own 1.5% of U.S. wealth, with a lot of households in that bottom half, of course, having negative wealth because their debt exceeds their assets, of course. If you're a wealthy household, you know, you put money into the system, you're a creditor. You're the source of funds that people borrow from for their mortgages and credit cards and so on, which is always something to keep in mind there. So that's a major part of it, you know. People tend to imagine that wealthy people, you know, fly first class and have a lovely second home and you know, maybe have a tutor for their kids. And, you know, it's so far from the reality. Like this distinguishing feature, as I say these days, of the super wealthy is they're segregated. They don't mix with most of society. And that allows us, I think, to misapprehend, usually downwardly, the amount of wealth that we're talking about. I mean, you have private jet aircraft that belong to people, and you have multiple homes around the world. Like, why would you live in one place, of course, or merely two? And you'll have, you're not just a tutor for your kids, although, of course, that's the traditional education solution for the very wealthy, is not invest in schools or even charter schools that they control, though they do enjoy that. It's you just get a tutor for your kids and have that optimal, you know, student-teacher ratio of 1-to-1. Like, that's the kind of lifestyle we're talking about. And you have in-house help, you know, if you look at these gigantic mansions that the very wealthiest households inhabit when they're in their mansion mood and not in their Parisian pied-à-terre mood or their Montana 600-acre ranch mood. These are the options that you have in this wealth echelon. These big mansions, you have, I always just want to emphasize the distinction, in-house staff, like staff that live under the same roof as you while you're at that property. And they're like in the home with you. And so you like tend to be on a first name basis with many of them, but they're your employees and you tend to come to rely on them abjectly. So how rich are the rich? Wealthy enough to be completely detached from the daily life that you and I live in our, even if relatively affluent, working class reality.
0: Do you think that the fact that they operate in a universe that is intentionally hived off from the rest of us, that it's really hard for most of us to even start to fathom how much wealth they have, do you think that adds to this strange dynamic in the U.S. that quite a few working class people think that they maybe one day they will rise to the ranks of the rich, you know, something so incredibly unlikely?
1: I think so. Not realizing exactly how big these numbers are helps a lot. You know, again, you can count to a million in a couple hours. It takes weeks and weeks to count to a billion. Like, the higher echelons of wealth are just so drastically, stratospherically above the rest of us. Obviously, it can happen. I mean, you know, the best thing to do is to happened to be founding a firm based on public internet technology at a propitious moment, or be married to someone who is doing that, or their child. Those are kind of the principal ways to get up there if you don't do that at a relatively early age. But, you know, but then sort of getting to your question, though, like many of us think of if you have $10 million, most of us would consider that to be rich. I certainly would, like on a personal level. I mean, that's so much money and you can have all this property. You never worry about debt and you own your assets outright, and you know you'll always have money that's going to be there for you, barring very drastic turns of events. Like, that is itself something that's so very difficult to imagine. Remember, the average American, I mean, it's been a while since I looked at this number, but the average American over their lifetime, like counting all the money you ever make, comes to a couple million dollars. Like, over your lifetime. And of course, we're able to save very little of that because of the high cost of living and so on. Like, over your full lifetime, that's the amount of money that's earned. So reaching 10 million would take 5 average lifetimes of never having to spend any money. It is a drastic sort of hope. But of course, in the US, above all, more so than any other capitalist country, like, we really do encourage you to feel that you can rags to riches it at any time. And half of it is through our weird cult of innovation, where anybody can think the Snuggie and become Bill Gates. You know, these things are not realistic, you know. This is always a fun social myth, of course, of people who rise from nothing. And I mean, these things exist. You know, John D. Rockefeller started poor. You know, Carnegie was poor. This is back when you had a whole country that we were ethnically cleansing and abjectly pillaging economically and enslaving people to help it grow. And if you're in the right place at the right time and you're hyper ruthless, yeah, you could. If you are fortunate in your surroundings and aren't too attached to human relationships or any regard for nature, obviously, you know, you can go far if you're in the right place and right time. But this isn't something you can, like, hope for in your life. I'm amazed in America how much people are, oh, you know, I'll think of something. I'll get lucky. I'll get rich. People have a certain, stubbornly enduring belief that that's a realistic idea that could happen to them. I mean, sheesh, every state's full of the lottery now and we're legalizing every form of gambling. You can make a case that, like, that's the ultimate, really, instance of this. People are willing to, like, gamble so much. It's more than half of all men under 40 in the US, I heard, have a active account at one of the sports betting entities like FanDuel and so on. Like, that's, you know, if you think you can beat the odds on a gambling app, why couldn't you beat the odds in the capitalist marketplace? So maybe they're of a piece.
0: So, stepping back a bit from the vertiginous present, how have the forces of the wealthy fallen and risen in historical terms? You know, if we were to look at wealth over the course of the 20th century and into the 21st, what would that look like?
1: Yeah, that's a really interesting subject, because especially if we're looking at wealth itself rather than incomes that are earned, it's challenging. There's only a certain amount of data historically and through today. Wealthy people are always very cagey about their wealth and eager to keep it at least partially concealed. For every imbecile like Donald Trump, who's just a preening peacock, who's dying for you to show you how rich he is and make you think he's richer than he is, for every one of him, there's 10 billionaires who are, well, yes, we've done well in the marketplace, and we do have a lovely home here in Florida, and of course we spend a season up in New York. Like, they tend to be demure often about their wealth. I mean, it varies, though. Some of those Gilded Age kingpins were just, like, they're like Trump, you know, they're kind of crass and prone to displaying it, but usually discretion is valued, and that's part of the reason why it's hard to reconstruct how wealth and its concentration in more or fewer hands has kind of ebbed and flowed over the years. This is one reason why Thomas Piketty, the great French economist and now socialist, I guess, made such a splash with his Capital in the 21st Century, which came out in like 2010 or something like that. Incredible book, enormous. I read it twice. Very, very valuable. And a huge amount of literature by other figures around him for the more contemporary period, like Emmanuel Saez and Gabriel Zucman and all these other fellows associated with that WID project, which people should check out. They have a new report, actually. I should say that. The World Inequality Database, which is contributed to by many of these guys I'm mentioning. Brand new report. Great pages on the U.S. It's free online. World Inequality Database. People should take a look at it. They've done the best work on reconstructing, yeah, that long-term change in the wealth of your high asset households. And it's interesting, fading in from the early capitalist period, you see pretty extreme concentration of wealth. There's a period in Britain where the wealthiest 1% have half of the income and a similar proportion of the wealth, just a staggering concentration. And these are people associated with state power and the nobility and the aristocracy, and many are transitioning into being capitalists or being, you know, having different kinds of relationships with them. And you see similar numbers in France and the few other countries where we have relatively advanced state administration, because almost always it's through tax data and probate records, you know, through wills, that we have what information we have. So it's interesting, going into the early 1900s, you have a extremely high level of wealth concentration, mirroring what we'd expect way back, like through the feudal era and so on, where you have a very rigid, you know, formalized and state-sanctioned class system. Getting into this capitalist era where things are a little more fluid and classes based primarily on wealth and controlling productive assets like, you know, corporations through ownership of their stock, you get that very intense concentration of wealth. The first dent it takes is World War I, when we roll out the income tax to pay for U.S. involvement and for the other countries, of course, involvement in that hideous, purposeless conflict that created the modern world of propaganda that modern media are sort of based on. But of course, it's the New Deal that is the one real historical event that takes a real meaningful bite out of the asset position of those wealthiest households in history up through today. I mean, when markets crash, the rich lose more money than the poor lose, but that's reflecting that they're the owners of society's wealth in the first place. You know, the New Deal and the Great Society sort of era in the 60s and 70s that's considered to flow from that, that era is the time that the wealthy lose relative to the majority. And what you see then is that their share of national income goes from half down to about a third, around 33% over that period from the early 30s up until the early 1980s when we changed to the current economic period. And that's looking at the richest 10% of households, just taking that data from memory out of Piketty's book, you know. And that's how we used to have real government and like public administration in the Western world, and especially the US. Like now, no one has any confidence the government can do anything right, and we bungle everything, and our infrastructure's falling down, our bridges collapse, you know, all these things fail. We used to have a space program. How do we built the Golden Gate Bridge and the Hoover Dam and put a man on the moon? How do we do that? Well, we were taxing the rich to pay for it. Like we had relatively, by today's standards, balanced budgets in those days. Even with all these effective programs, the core of it was we had access to assets that we were getting from those very high marginal tax rates on the super wealthy. And the, you know, redistribution, not to put too fine a point on it, of wealth that happened very moderately through the welfare state, primarily through the strong trade union movement. And that labor movement is why this all happened. We should be clear. People like to give FDR credit for his vision. That's fine. If it hadn't been for the CIO and the wave of sit-down strikes and constant labor action in the 30s, 40s, and 50s, when labor density peaked, none of this policy would have occurred. But by the 70s, labor's in retreat. You get high inflation, OPEC, and all the crazy history of oil commerce, which is still sort of relevant to us. And it culminates in Reagan and Thatcher and these other right-wing figures. And you get the huge rollback of those high tax rates, starting with Reagan's tax bills in the 80s. And that continues through the rest of his administration, George W. Bush, Trump. Every one of those 4-year terms, they usually do at least one big tax reduction. And the main taxes to reduce are on the rich. Often most households get a cut, but if you're middle class, maybe your taxes come down by a few $1,000. And if you're working class, they come down by a few $100. And if you're wealthy, they come down by tens of thousands of dollars and more. So like it's that radical tax reform. And especially at a time, in the U.S. particularly, where the economy has been growing very strongly, partly because of all the generations, wave after wave, of fancy new high-tech products, from the internet to mobile phones to AI today. All those things happen because of the internet architecture, which was, of course, developed by the public sector through tax collections at that time. It's like the last great public sector project in the United States was building the internet, which is now private property and is being used to destroy us all. But that's the big kind of historical outline of the wealthy and their control over assets. Now, we're almost back now to the Gilded Age level of wealth inequality. In the next year or two, we kind of expect to reach that point. It's kind of a debatable subject because you can look at income and wealth and other assets. You know, it's a rich subject. But we are mostly back to that era. And there was a time recently, I'll just finish with this, when people felt that Reagan and Bush taking us away from that New Deal era back to the Gilded Age and older eras of the wealth distribution, people felt like that was unnatural and you're taking us away from the New Deal. It's the New Deal and Great Society that was the aberration. Like, we are just returning back to what we had before. It takes a generation of intense labor sacrifice just to get us to like what the New Deal had, which is, okay, if you're old, you can have Medicare. Like, it's modest accomplishments given the amount of work, shows the limits of what can be done with reforms, I guess. But because the rich never had their real wealth expropriated in the New Deal, they had big income taxes, significant wealth and estate taxes, yes, and those made a difference. And regulating their companies and breaking up monopolies, like that hurt them too. But marginally, we never expropriated their capital, their ownership of the stocks and equity. That means that they own Microsoft and Exxon and ConAgra and all the great firms that provide us with the services without which we cannot live and who we create the value for by working in them. So if you're kind of a socialist, you would say this is why they kept their power even during the heights of the Great Society era, and have now been able to bring in people like Reagan and Bush and ultimately people like Trump and roll it all back on us. Like, we never took their real source of power away. The ring was not thrown into Mount Doom. And so now we're back here again.
0: You are laying out, of course, how over time the wealthy were taxed less and less. And of course, the rise of particular corporations. What has driven the wealth of the 1% in the last decade?
1: The main driver that we've been seeing, and just like specifically this last decade, it's mostly concentrated in the tech sector, and it's increased control over its markets and the rent collection it's sort of been able to do through controlling those platforms. If you look at where the big growth has been in the stock market, which again is a big core of the wealthy household sort of wealth profile, if you take a look there, it's primarily those tech firms. Like, sometimes the phrase that the business world uses to refer to these guys has changed over time. For a while it was the Magnificent Seven, and it was FANG for a while, referring only just to the same big tech platforms that we're always talking about, you know. So Google, Amazon, Apple, Facebook, and Microsoft. Recently, in the last 10 years, that's been joined. Like, Netflix was put in that for a while because it was growing so quickly in the early days of streaming and when Netflix had a better library. Since then, it's off the list and people look more at Nvidia and a couple other firms that are most AI bubble adjacent, you know. But all of this is just a legacy of the growth of the online economy. So it's that small number of firms, a small enough number that if you read Wall Street Journal stock and market reporting, they use just simple acronyms to refer to them because there's only 4 or 5 or 6 or 7 firms. And indeed, if you read the coverage of this from the business world, so few firms and their growth have made up such a large proportion of the growth of the entire market over the last 10 and 20 years that it's sort of a source of concern in the business world and the investment community because it's seen as a vulnerability. You know, any one industry can have a downturn, even if the rest of the economy is doing okay. So if you're overweight in one sector, as it were, if one part of the economy is producing almost all the growth, that's considered to be a little more vulnerable or potentially unstable than if you have broad-based growth across the economy. And over the last 10 years, the growth we're seeing, and especially in these last few years, really has just been, so finance and, of course, when I say tech, I also mean finance. Like, finance is attached to all parts of the economy, the parasitic Wall Street system that decides which industries get access to capital and which don't. They're always a part of that process. Any economic growth, they grow. But the big sources of growth have been those tech platforms and the AI bubble, which is a subject unto itself, and healthcare. Because, of course, in the United States, healthcare is not a public service. It's a private commodity, and you buy it if you can afford it. And the insane rents, the insane pricing power that hospitals, clinics, large, you know, consolidated doctors' offices, and of course the health insurance industry and the pharmaceutical firms. These guys together, they're very standard for-profit corporations. They're legally obliged to make decisions that maximize returns to their shareholders, and they do. And when you go to the hospital or just for a doctor's checkup, even the amounts that we pay after your co-insurance and your deductible and your network coverage limits, it's amazing the amount that we pay for fairly bad health outcomes. You know, America's famous for having our low lifespans and health outcomes that are similar to Cuba's, even though we spend many times per capita what they are able to spend. Those sectors, healthcare and tech finance, have been the center of growth over the last 10 years, and they just reflect which sectors of the economy have us most by the throat. You know, we rely on the platforms for everything from finding jobs to doing academic work or our kids' homework. We rely on them for, you know, dating and falling in love. Many people I know met their lovers and spouses online. Like, we're completely reliant on those. Healthcare, it's your health. Nothing is more important than your health, you know? Frederick Douglass, the escaped slave, said, "All that a man hath, he will give for his life." So the industries that are doing well right now are the ones that most have us by the throat, where our consumer demand is what we call inelastic in economics, meaning not flexible, like we have to have it. And I guess the other sector we can throw in there, especially now with the new war, would be the energy industry. When oil prices go up, you can only cut back on driving so much for most of us in the United States. And that means during periods like the one we're entering with elevated gas and other energy prices, their profits are stratospheric. So like the healthcare industry, like big tech, they're products that mostly have inelastic consumer demand. We put up with price increases. We need these goods and services. They're important. That's why they should be public services, of course. But that's where the center of the market has been, and therefore that's been the big source of wealth gains for that wealthiest echelon of households.
0: I'm speaking with Rob Larson about his book, Mastering the Universe, The Obscene Wealth of the Ruling Class, What They Do With Their Money, and Why You Should Hate Them Even More. I am Sasha Lilly. This is Against the Grain. So you mentioned the AI bubble, the so-called artificial intelligence. And I wanted to ask you what you make of the mind-boggling quantities of money that are invested in AI and in data centers to power it. You know, there's been a lot of resistance that has appeared in response to data centers being planted in people's towns and cities. One can argue that a bubble has formed, that, you know, so much money has sloshed around. But what do you actually make of the technology or innovations that underlie AI? Like, is this, as an economist, as someone who has looked at technical change and capitalist expansion in historical terms, do you see this as opening up a kind of new phase of expansion? How do you understand it?
1: Yeah, that's obviously a really important question for us these days, because as you said, the amounts involved are stupefying. Trillions of dollars. I mean, really, it's as simple as that. Just the trillions is the biggest unit of money that we use in contemporary America. And we have put a couple trillion dollars into, you know, yes, these data centers and filling them with incredibly expensive chips and all these supporting systems to cool them and operate them and to move data in and out of them with all the telecom infrastructure that's associated with that. It's been an incredible build out. Trillions of dollars. I mean, all I can say is this would have been the climate transition money. Like, in economics, we have this concept of opportunity cost, and it's what you give up when you make a decision, you know? And the opportunity cost of this bubble will be the climate transition that we could have financed a significant chunk of with this much money if we were willing to come off our high horse dealing with China and buy their incredibly affordable green technology, which we just turn our nose up at because it's China and they're also powerful now, so screw them. We hate them now, apparently. Like, we could be using this money to maybe get ourselves out of this climate crisis instead of just driving straight into the hurricane like we're doing. So the first thing we have to comment on is the stupefying amount of money. I mean, firms that print money, like Meta, for example, you know, the Facebook and Instagram parent, that firm's ad business has just grown and grown. AI has benefited its ad personalization and profiling processes on its gigantic apps with its huge multiple billion person user bases. And so they're making so much money, they've borrowed tens of billions of dollars, despite that huge, huge cash flow, high margin fire hose of cash. It hasn't been enough just to hurl money at AI. Then again, Meta is called that because for a while they were fire hosing tens of billions a year, investing in building out the metaverse, which is now universally considered to have been a completely empty bubble. So is AI a bubble? I mean, the short answer is yes. It's the opinion of half of the investment landscape these days, like business people in Bloomberg and the Wall Street Journal discussing it openly all the time. How much of this is a bubble is the question. It looks more like the 2000 era bubble that we had. Older listeners may remember the 1990s when internet technology was new and an exciting new thing. And you could get on the internet on our giant home computers and look at some websites. Pretty primitive by today's standards, but a huge thing then. Any new valid technology, railroads, the internet, capitalist markets will make a few gigantic destructive bubbles and overinvest in it. We hugely overinvested in the fiber optic cables of that era that we used for today's internet. It took years for us to grow and catch up to the amount of cable laid. I kind of expect something similar will happen with these giant data centers once this market comes down. Sooner or later it will. If we have a giant energy crisis because of this war, that ought to do it. But it's unpredictable right now, of course, with President Make It Up As You Go. It's mysterious, so we'll all find out together there. It has been amazing, though, Sasha, to see the movement come up against these data centers. Like, the story has sort of hit the public that these things have a major impact on your local water while they're putting their water systems together. Some of them make regular drains on the local water table, some don't, they vary, but they consume a radical amount of electricity no matter what. And in states like Indiana, where I'm from, which are as right-wing as the day is long, having large popular movements against these scumbag global tech corporations, their foot down in some remote part of Indiana that's close to my heart, and draining the water table and quadrupling people's energy bills. These are huge industrial facilities, people should realize. They have huge air conditioning systems, giant banks of compressors, besides all the construction and traffic that comes along with this. Americans are often willing to accept that for construction because that's the American way. But people are making huge movements against this. I forget where in the national press I read this recently. It was referred to as the most bipartisan political movement today, is the movement against huge local data center construction, which is encouraging to see. Anything that gets Americans to leave the living room where they look at the phone while the TV is on and go to a meeting and get engaged and do some activism, I consider it to be a positive thing. But that's interesting. We'll see how far that movement can go. A number of these biggest data center projects are on hold or having local governments suddenly find they have to at least start foot dragging on the permitting process because so much of their constituency shocks everyone by showing up at city or county planning meetings, you know? So we'll see how that continues. That may beat the bubble. It's difficult. Like states where communities are having success, of course, in stopping data centers, the first thing the companies do is go to the state and get a law passed that it's illegal for you to have a local ordinance barring these huge facilities through that legal doctrine of preemption, of course, that many states' governments use to go after sanctuary cities. People may remember that. It's a similar process. So the last question then is the technology itself. That, of course, is the most difficult area to characterize and the one that will continue changing the most. It's true. You know, as you know, I wrote a book about the internet economy and read a lot of books about the development of the internet work. Fascinating histories with any technology. It's such an unpredictable process, the way the technology develops and who has the right idea about it. There's always just a huge amount of flux and unpredictability there. What we've seen so far from AI, as we refer to it, is there's a big variety. Usually now when people talk about AI, they're talking about, you know, generative AI and what they call LLMs, those large language models. Those are the AIs that you chat with, of course, through ChatGPT and all the lovely automated help systems that every corporation is deploying now. You know, it used to be you could call and talk to a person, then you could talk to a person in a foreign country, and now you can talk to a little software that has a pretty stock photo of a model attached to it, and you're just talking to a piece of software that probably can't help you. But those systems have gotten incredibly more sophisticated, and with a huge amount of computing power from these data centers, yes, you can generate images, and you can especially use these large language models to make very extensive, written compositions that sound like they could have been written by someone. And of course, right now, AI writing is associated with a very sort of stiff and stock-sounding writing voice, partly because it was trained on writing online, which is of a certain type, especially Reddit, which, certain tones do dominate on platforms and message boards. I think we all know this. And so as it evolves, it will get fancier than that. I, of course, am a professor and I'm horrified by LLMs. I have students using these systems to answer their exam essay questions. So the LLM technology, it's pretty gross. People are using it to write, to their family and loved ones. I always say to my students, the point of technology usually is to like give you a new service or save you labor. Like we have washing machines, so you don't have to wash your clothes all the time, and a dishwasher, it washes your clothes, and a car, you don't have to walk everywhere. Like they're labor saving. These LLMs, these are a fun saving device. They remove things you should be enjoying, like writing and thinking and expressing yourself. Like you should be some level where you're getting a kick out of that. But we should say AI is a much broader set of technologies than this one that capitalist markets have locked onto as a way of finding a immediately saleable service. If you look in the hard sciences, and my undergraduate years were in biology, and I try to keep up with the fields broadly, AI is driving significant renaissances in some of the sciences, like in genetics, for example. With AI, you can take incredibly degraded DNA that you couldn't have plausibly sequenced before as a human geneticist. There's a lot they can do individually, but there's a limit to it. With AI, it's good at that kind of thing of going, okay, here's 2 million pieces of DNA, and they're all 40 bases long. And they can, with machine learning, reconstruct the full genome from that, or most of a genome from that. Incredibly impressive what that technology can do in relatively positive areas like biological research. It's also really good for spotting planets around other stars impressively, because that's a subtle calculation that's a short one, but there's so many friggin' stars. So AI has like all these interesting areas where they're driving really positive progress in the sciences, including medicine, which could benefit all of us down the road, although we'll be paying American healthcare prices for them, unless we get Medicare for all, God bless us. But the thing I would finish with is, the successes in AI that are meaningful are mostly in the sciences. That's a tiny market. The mass product AI stuff, the LLMs like ChatGPT, are very popular if they're free. The pay versions of ChatGPT or Microsoft's Copilot and so on, they are definitely making sales. There's an insane amount of hype around this, of course. Any capitalist market, you just get wall-to-wall hype of how it's going to change our lives and how great it is. And it may have some positive effect. It just really smells like 2000. All these firms are investing, as we said, bananas amounts of money. But the amounts of revenue coming in from these firms, I mean, it's billions of dollars, but it's far, far less. These firms, like especially ones like OpenAI, the ChatGPT maker, are nowhere near making anything like the type of annual revenue they would need to be able to pay off the monumental debts that they've run up during this AI data center infrastructure build-out. And that's why occasionally you have little investor meetings or little executive meetings for OpenAI where they just refer to a government backstop, a government guarantee. That would be great. Like cover our bonds because we can't pay for them because our product doesn't really make money. People use it for sleazy cheating purposes and for summarizing emails, and it's not worth it to them to pay $15 a month for it. So right now, that looks like a bubble that will fall. Like that looks at sooner or later, these firms clearly will miss debt payments or will have other obstacles related to just the limits on the AI centers that they can put up that we've been discussing here. Or this Iranian energy crisis will do it. One of these will end up popping this bubble. What happens then is a question mark, of course. I mean, half of the weight hanging over the economy now is how much job loss AI will cause. It's unclear because AI can do like kind of dumb managerial work, like summarizing stuff. But it remember, it's an LLM. People should realize this about these large language models, and many people are sort of getting this message. There's nothing in their thinking. It's making sentences so we humans project thought onto it like we do all objects, like we all like to imagine our pets are talking to us and so forth, and, you know, amuse ourselves playfully with that idea. There's no there there. What these things do is statistically anticipate, based on the literature they were trained on, what word should follow another word, what sentence should follow another sentence, which has the effect that they lie all the time, or hallucinate, as we more charitably like to say. It means you can only put so much confidence in AI work. And I have an idea that this will ultimately limit adoption, at least in the near term, of this technology. And maybe that'll blunt some of the anticipated job losses, or the bubble comes first. A lot of unpredictabilities in the economy right now, of course. But AI, obviously a lot to say there, as I just did.
0: That is economist Rob Larson. He writes regularly for Jacobin and Current Affairs. I'm Sasha Lilly, and this is Against the Grain. So I want to turn to the media, which is, you know, an essential part of any conversation about the 1%, about the wealthiest people in our society, and something that you've thought a lot about as you're working on a book about the media. And I wanted to ask you about the state of the media now. Since the 1980s, there's been this tremendous consolidation of the media, and that looks like it's galloping toward even fewer corporations owned by, of course, very wealthy people owning most of media in society. So when you think about all the problems with the media, the way that it serves us up such an impoverished set of understandings about our world, how much of it is to do with consolidation, the fact that fewer and fewer owners own most of the media, and how much of it is to do with the fact that the media is privately owned?
1: That's a great question. So there, I mean, you know, as often you can give the short answer and the richer answer, ultimately it's because media are private property in the Western world, you know. And not only are they private property that's owned by someone, maybe a corporation with relatively, you know, distributed ownership, or maybe just outright property of a wealthy person. Both are very common, of course, historically. But either way, because of that ownership and their business model, you know, they behave a certain way. The business model, of course, is advertising. Through history, looking at, you know, the history of Western media, like in Britain or the United States, you know, you do see, like, media can survive with a loyal audience. If they have an audience that sticks with them and is willing to give them some money, and often a little extra money when they have problems, because small entities, you know, you have no wealth or, you know, fixed assets, so it's difficult to get out of any scrape you ever come into. Like, media can survive with that kind of model, but to become big, to raise real money, to improve the publication and ensure its continuation, you need advertising. Like, that is what markets lead media to consume. And, you know, to be clear, I think this is terrible, because between the ownership, usually ownership by a larger firm or by a wealthier person, so direct or indirect ownership by the wealthy, and the reliance on that advertising model, it means media have strong institutional class interest. You know, they don't want to have billionaires criticized, or their parent corporation criticized, or indeed other corporations who are or are potentially advertisers. Like, it creates a strong incentive for companies to, as we often say on the left, you know, in the name of our sort of most classic media model that we have, they tend to manufacture consent for what firms want to do, so that firms will, you know, advertise with them and see them as, you know, responsible businesses and part of the corporate community. And that is, of course, how they see themselves. And in media, they also feel, you know, they have a importance in society and influence and the prestige of being an important social institution, whether that's, you know, the establishment press like the New York Times and Wall Street Journal, or, you know, more mass media like CNN or Fox News. But either way, it means that their interest is to not be too critical of the wealth of society, whether that's the wealthy themselves or the productive wealth of society, like the corporations and all the assets that they own that make the goods that we rely on every day. So there has been consolidation there. Media has gone through a lot of phases. If you look in kind of the classic UK era, newspapers were mostly owned directly by rich lords and capitalists, and sometimes they would directly interfere in their journalists' writing and terrorize them and so on. Like Rupert Murdoch, of course, the owner of News Corp and therefore Fox News and the Wall Street Journal, is a classic figure there. But even, News Corporation, those are big firms. They have investors. They have stockholders. Again, mostly wealthy people and some social wealth institutions like mutual funds and insurers. They're also large holders of stock. But together, it means for all we talk about liberal media, oh, they're so liberal or always on the left and liberal. They're corporate. And they may have some of them will have liberal audiences, like, say, the New York Times. And other have more conservative audiences, like Fox News. And they'll publish a media product that caters to that, but absolutely within limits that don't question the fundamentals of society, like who owns the wealth and is it appropriate for a billionaire to be able to buy a really important megaphone of information that people rely on, So it is the case that coming out of the Cold War, in the U.S., you have more of a corporate model of media, a couple large media networks, large number of local and regional newspapers, some owned directly by some wealthy crackpots, but primarily corporate property, owned through the more dispersed form of stock ownership rather than direct property of Jeff Bezos or something like that. Over the last few decades, it's been consolidation and consolidation. So firms that own a lot of newspapers are buying more of them and closing many down. I live in Tacoma, Washington, for example, which is kind of a working class city near Seattle. And our paper is a McClatchy paper, and our journalists went on strike trying to maintain staff so that it's not AI doing the writing and just going online and reporting what they find online for the local events and so on. And it's brutal because, again, it's difficult for these markets to support themselves without advertising, and advertising chases markets and markets go online. And that's difficult. Online, it's a galaxy of content. And it's hard for even good media to compete if they have to have a paywall, if you have to pay to use them. And so we have this horrible situation, as people on the left have said, where the truth is paywalled and the lies are free. If you go to Fox News, you can read that crap for free all day. InfoWars, Breitbart, that stuff's all free. If you go to a lot of left-wing or even just quality press sites, just New York Times or the Wall Street Journal, you can't read much before you have to pay. And that means most people don't pay. They just don't consume it. So it's a very rough media environment. But that consolidation has sort of just followed market incentives. In 1995, Clinton, of course, Bill Clinton, who's responsible for a lot of this stuff. I've been bashing Republican tax cuts. Let's drag him in here. Someone who deregulated Wall Street, protected big tech from liability, and deregulated media through the Telecom Act. That removed a lot of limitations on media's ability to merge across media lines, radio stations buying cable and cable companies buying newspapers. Also within markets. And so now half of the radio stations you might turn on are produced in another city far away with someone who pretends he's in your town. And a situation where so many towns are losing even their one newspaper, or at best down to one barely surviving newspaper. And a situation where now, moving on to online viewing, we just see the same patterns occur, where you have a small number of giant platforms rather than cable channels or network TV channels that dominate people's consumption hours. We are seeing a lot more fragmentation, famously, in media consumption these days. People consume a lot more different stuff, and rather than everyone watching Walter Cronkite every night, people are watching a trillion different YouTube channels. And I wouldn't overdraw that point. FAIR, the great media monitoring group, do incredibly valuable work. Everyone should get on their little email list. They send you their articles. There's just one or two a week. They're so valuable in helping you see how the current subjects that you're hearing about are being spun right in front of you. Unbelievably valuable work. They had a great study just early this year showing that media is still as concentrated in terms of access to news as it has been. It's just gone online. So by far the most popular news sites are the New York Times, Fox News, Yahoo Finance, and a couple of other very, very prominent ones associated mostly with legacy newspapers or TV channels. And they get the huge majority of online traffic, whether through referrals from the online platforms like Facebook or through people directly seeking them out for information, So these markets have stayed concentrated. The big trend to finish up over the last couple of decades has been moving away from big corporations owning these things to becoming primarily the property of one billionaire who owns a controlling amount or a majority of the stock. So like Elon Musk with Twitter. I mean, most of the new online platforms have gone directly into this. Zuckerberg has a stock structure for Meta that's similar to the one that the Graham family used to run the Washington Post before Jeff Bezos bought it, where they have a small number of special shares that have extra voting power. So things like Facebook and Instagram, Twitter, those are directly controlled by their respective billionaires. But with Washington Post, you have Jeff Bezos, the LA Times, you know, the Pittsburgh paper. These major newspapers are mostly owned by wealthy billionaires. And of course, Wall Street Journal, owned by Rupert Murdoch for many years now, you know. You know, the of course, right-wing Australian billionaire who owns Fox News and global media empire. So it's been interesting watching that happening. I think just as a small upper crust of hyper-billionaires has broken away, it's given them an increased ability to come up with the stunning amounts of cash that you need to buy large media properties. The big change, of course, now is that it looks like CNN's parent firm will be bought by a company controlled by the Ellison family of Larry and David Ellison, big Trump allies, of course, very right wing. If CNN becomes Fox Newsified, it will complete the digestion of the American mind, I think, and probably have a not great effect on the political economy of the U.S. But that's what we're looking at right now with private property media markets. But you can definitely envision ways of taking media out of the hands of capitalists. And I think that would be something to consider. It's hard to do it on a within the market economy we're in now, where you guys at KPFA have to do your fundraising frequently. You know, it would be better if we had a system of public support. It's the wealthiest country to ever exist. It's insane that our quality media have to constantly do fundraising appeals and so on. As much as I'm happy, of course, to support those and be part of them.
0: And do you think that the kind of market dynamics over the last, say, 20, 25 years are sufficient to explain the fall of the United States in the World Press Freedom Index? So that's Reporters Without Borders, you know, ranks how free the press is in various countries. And the U.S. was 17th in 2002 and has fallen to 64th. And seven of those points that it fell happened last year, you know, from the start of Trump's second term.
1: Yeah, it's pretty rough to see. And, you know, I would say the main threat to press freedom really does remain corporate control. However, we're seeing, you know, increasing unsavory political trends in the U.S. And one of them is seeing journalists as, you know, leftist enemies. And of course, the whole basis for claiming liberal media is that journalists tend to vote more Democratic, you know, as do professors in universities. And people use that to say, oh, these are left-wing institutions. Journalists and professors don't run these institutions. You know, they have CEOs and we have state-appointed boards in the educational world. So the fact that people may be liberal doesn't necessarily affect their reporting, but it does reflect that they feel like they're free to express themselves. That's a pretty steep fall in the ranks on that. I don't know if markets are enough to explain that now. I mean, clearly we're looking at a more authoritarian political climate is where I'm going with that. This administration, obviously, is very open, as most conservatives are now, but constantly targeting journalists, but doing it with more policy in this case, you know, going more aggressively after whistleblowers or people, journalists who report on their stuff. And, you know, other administrations like the Obama administration love crushing whistleblowers. So it's not just a Trump thing, of course. But

0: chilling effect, authoritarianism. On the other hand, if they were really doing a power play, you know, it's not, we're going to try to help our ally maybe buy a media company. By authoritarian standards, is pretty modest. I mean, they could be shutting down media, taking them over. I feel like it could be significantly worse than this. But I think that press freedom ranking dropping is pretty reasonable with, you know, TV imbeciles like Trump and Hegseth throwing out like real journalists from the Pentagon, for God's sake, and bringing in, you know, imbecile right-wing influencers and just like the most pathetic low-rung YouTube conservatives like Tim Pool into the press. I mean, that's an amazing thing. So I think that that ranking change, obviously, I feel that it's deserved, obviously reflecting some of that Trump authoritarianism. The whole background for this, though, is that corporate environment. Like, without that, without the distrust that that's created in media, I don't think that the right wing would be able to get away with persecuting journalists this much.
1: I wanted to end by asking you about how you see left media within the spectrum of what you've been describing. You know, so much of it is driven by the profit motive. Much of it is very well funded, not just on the far right, but of course in the center. What role does the left media play within this, you know, rather dismal landscape?
0: It's just the most incredibly important thing that there is. I remember a while ago having a conversation with my sister and talking about what entities I contribute to and what I feel are, you know, worth giving donations to. And I realized they're like all left-wing media because I feel like that's so important. Without independent media that aren't corporate controlled, and that does tend to mean they're more to the left, naturally. Without that, I mean, that is just so incredibly important. Some of the best people I've ever met in my life are people who are working for left-wing and independent media. We're just so small, you know, it's just, we've so little resources. And just the effect of that is it just limits your ability to reach people. And what you discover is working for these media entities, and Sasha, you may have had this experience yourself, is you'll share this stuff with people and they're like, people will be surprised, like, oh, this is great. Wow, I really like, God, no one ever says this kind of, okay. There's often like a huge like openness to it. And people are quite receptive to critical or dissident and independent media messages, you know, around politics, around the economy, around the environment, around society.
1: Rob Larson, thank you so much for coming back on the program.
0: Absolutely, Sasha. Always my pleasure.
1: Rob Larson is an economist. He's the author of Mastering the Universe, The Obscene Wealth of the Ruling Class, What They Do with Their Money, and Why You Should Hate Them Even More. You've been listening to Against the Grain. I'm Sasha Lilly. Thanks so much for listening. And please tune in again next time.

Dear listeners, you're listening to the repetition of last Wednesday's Radio Revolt show. Dear listeners, this was repetition of last week's Radio Revolt show. Tune in next Wednesday at 2 o'clock for the new, fresh episode.

Is this really the best way to cope with the complex emotions you're experiencing? You've clearly reshaped your external reality to justify your internal desire for calm.

Your voice, your future, your vote. On the 28th of June, Graz elects the Migrantinnen Beirat. Do you live in Graz and don't have EU citizenship? Then choose the migrant voice for the city politics. No time on election day, you have the option of voting by post from the 16th to 23rd of June. More information at graz.at/migrantinnenbeirat. Speak up. Vote. Shape your future.

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1: It's about people. 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Where it will end will depend on...
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3: So, ich glaube, wir haben genug Jingles gespielt. Was sagst du?

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P-mode, positioning. P-mode works best when the GPS signal is strong. P-GPS. The aircraft utilizes the GPS and vision system to locate itself, automatically stabilize and navigate between obstacles. Intelligent flight mode, such as quick shot, tap flight, and active track, are enabled in this mode. When forward obstacle sensing is enabled and lighting conditions are sufficient, the maximum flight altitude angle is 15%, 15 degrees with a maximum flight speed of 6.7 miles per hour. When forward obstacle sensing is disabled, the maximum flight altitude angle is 15 degrees and the maximum flight speed is 13.4 miles per hour. The aircraft will revert the ATTI mode when GPS signal is weak or when the compass experiences interference where the vision system is unavailable. In ATTI mode, the aircraft is easily affected by its surroundings, which may result in horizontal shifting.

0: The technological system.
1: Turn it off.
0: The technological system.
1: Shut that thing off.

Aircraft status indicator description. Alternating red, green, and yellow flashes. Turning on and self-diagnostic testing. Alternate yellow and green flashing. Warming up. Slow green flashing. P mode with GPS. Two green flashes. P mode with vision system. Slow yellow flashing. No GPS and vision system. Fast green flashing. Braking. Warning. Fast yellow flashing. Remote controller signal lost. Slow and flashing. Low battery warning. Fast red flashing. Critical low battery warning. Red flashing. I am U error. Solid red. Critical error. Fast alternating red and yellow flashing. Compass calibration required.

0: Well, what do you think? Do you have this feeling or not? Is that true or false? As far as you are concerned.
1: True.
0: That true? You feel sometimes that your ideas may turn into insects.
2: Feels completely normal.

I started hearing all the voices were. And I don't know what's going on behind me.

Intelligent flight modes. Spark supports intelligent flight modes, including Quickshot. Quickshot. Quickshot shooting modes include Rocket, Droney, Circer, and Helix. Spark will record a video recording to the selected shooting mode and then automatically generate a 10-second short video. The video can then be viewed, edited, or shared to social media from the playback menu. Droney. 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Helix. 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

using QuickShot. Ensure that the aircraft is on P mode and that the intelligent flight battery is charged sufficiently. 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Take off and ensure the aircraft is flying at least 4.5 feet.

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Tap Go to begin recording. The aircraft will fly back to its original position after shooting is finished.

0: 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Technologies. 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
1: Which is another symptom of
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2: 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It's called auditory hallucinations.
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0: Do flies live a long time?
1: I don't know. Why?
0: Because I saw that fly Mummy was looking for again.
1: I didn't know your mother was looking for one.
0: Oh, yes, she was. It's grown quite a lot. But I recognized it all right. This is good.
1: How did you recognize it, Honey?
0: Its head is white instead of black. And it has a funny sort of lid. It was on your desk this morning.
1: I didn't notice it. When did you first see that fly, Flea?
0: The day Daddy went away. I had caught it, but Mummy made me let it go. And then later, she wanted me to find it again.

active track includes the following functions. Trace. The aircraft tracks the subject at a constant distance. Profile. The aircraft tracks the subject at constant angle and distance from the side.

coordinate mode. Using coordinate mode. Ensure that the intelligent flight battery is fully charged and the aircraft is in P mode. Follow the steps below to use coordinate mode. 1. Take off and ensure the aircraft is hovering at least 3 feet above ground. 2. Launch DJI Go 4 and select tap fly coordinate mode, then follow the prompts. 3. Tap once on the target and wait for the Go icon to appear. Tap the Go icon to confirm the selection and the aircraft will fly to the target automatically. There will be a prompt if the target cannot be reached. If this is the case, select another target and try again.

0: 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Step 3, glue or tape the mylar into the underside of the umbrella. Make sure to overlap the pieces so there are no gaps. The remaining steps are optional. Step 4, paint the top of the umbrella to match the environment you expect to use it in. 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Step 5, attach the sturdy netting to the top side of the umbrella. You can sew and or glue the individual knots. 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Step 6. Attach the camouflage netting to the top of the umbrella. You can spill over the sides a bit or make an irregular pattern to better break up the outline of the umbrella. How to use your anti-thermal drone umbrella. Move with the umbrella opened before above you to lessen your chances of getting spotted by a thermal drone or any overhead thermal camera. Slow, smooth movements will attract less attention than sudden, jerky movements. Do not let the umbrella rest on your head or shoulders. Doing so will warm up the umbrella and defeat the thermal camouflage it provides. To lessen your chances of being detected by a person or camera in front of you, hold the umbrella in front of you, between yourself and the person camera, and crouch to fit behind it. If you attach sturdy netting to your umbrella, you can use that to hold pieces of vegetation to your umbrella to provide camouflage from the naked eye or regular cameras which most drones also have. The camouflage netting will also provide some camouflage and requires less maintenance, but will match your surroundings less than local vegetation will. It's up to you which to use, if any.
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this left side is the Almighty. We don't kick it already. I just more love, more blessing, more strength. Right now, I make them know, sir. Listen, I want it. We don't want nothing, just listen. Yeah!

Midnight, time for Democracy Now, on Radio Helsinki. And before that, a disclaimer from the Radio Helsinki Program Council. In our view, Democracy Now's coverage of the war in Gaza sometimes crosses the line between legitimate criticism of Israeli government action and demonization of the Israeli state. At the same time, the danger posed by Islamist actors in the region remains underexposed. However, we consider the international debate on the Gaza war, including in Democracy Now, to be important and necessary. We have therefore decided to continue broadcasting Democracy Now on Radio Helsinki. We would like to ask you, the listeners, to listen to the program critically. 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
1: It's a memorandum of understanding, and if I don't like it, we'll go back to shooting at them, dropping bombs on their head. If I don't like it, if they don't behave, we'll go right back to dropping bombs right smack in the middle of their head.
0: President Trump and Iran's president have formally signed an agreement to end the war. But Trump's still threatening to resume bombing Iran. We'll look at what's in the 14-point Memorandum of Understanding. Then we speak to the head of Oxfam about how the just-concluded G7 summit failed to address many of the world's most pressing issues, from inequality and climate change to Gaza. Then the NAACP has filed an air pollution lawsuit against Elon Musk's XAI over its massive data center in Memphis. But the Justice Department is seeking to have the lawsuit dismissed on national security grounds. And we'll speak with the acclaimed Nigerian-British photographer and activist Misan Harriman, the subject of a new documentary opening here in New York, Shoot the People.
2: My work is observing the human condition and making art that has purpose.
3: The images will be here forever, bringing people together to do something bigger than themselves.
4: That's the power of art, to say another world is possible and we have the power to change things.
0: All that and more coming up. Welcome to Democracy Now!, democracynow.org, The War and Peace Report. I'm Amy Goodman. As we bring you today the news headlines, the United States and Iran have officially signed a memorandum of understanding aimed at ending the war in Iran. President Trump signed the agreement at a dinner at the Palace of Versailles, hosted by French President Emmanuel Macron, hours after the G7 summit wrapped up in the French Alps. Iranian President Masoud Pezeshkian signed the agreement in Tehran. He later shared the memorandum on social media, calling it a historical document and a message from a powerful Iran, unquote. The 14-point agreement calls for an immediate end to fighting on all fronts, including Lebanon, the full resumption of maritime traffic through the Strait of Hormuz, the lifting of the U.S. blockade, the waiving of U.S. sanctions on Iran, the unfreezing of Iranian assets, and an investment fund to rebuild Iran. Iran's lead negotiator, Mohammed Bakir Khalibaf, said, quote, "Everything we sought to achieve through military action, we obtained several times over through negotiation. It was not even comparable," unquote. On Capitol Hill, some lawmakers have criticized Trump's deal, with Republican Senator Bill Cassidy calling it the, quote, "worst foreign policy blunder in decades," unquote. Meanwhile, President Trump signaled that no one will face consequences for the U.S. cruise missile strikes that killed more than 175 people at a girls' primary school in Manab on the first day of the U.S.-Israeli attacks on Iran last February. The vast majority of the victims were schoolgirls.
1: If it was a fault, and as you know, that's under investigation, it's such a strange question to be asked at this date, because you're talking about a long time ago, but nobody did that on purpose.
0: Lebanon's national news agency reports an Israeli drone strike near the town of Qatar Tebnet has killed one person, seriously wounding another. A separate drone strike on Beit Yahoun in southern Lebanon wounded two people. Israel's attacks came even though the U.S.-Iran ceasefire deal calls for an end to hostilities on all fronts, including Lebanon. Ukrainian drones have struck a massive oil refinery in Russia's capital region for the second time in a week, sending thick black smoke over Moscow, halting flights at Moscow's four airports. Elsewhere, Russian officials say one woman was injured as debris from downed Ukrainian drones fell on homes, cars and a fitness center, as well as a large mall and an industrial site. Ukraine's attack came as Ukrainian President Volodymyr Zelensky met with President Trump and other heads of state at the G7 summit in France. In Gaza, at least two Palestinians were killed, another left wounded after Israel bombed the southern Gaza Strip. The attack targeted the Al-Mawasi, a crowded tent camp that Israel had designated as a so-called humanitarian zone. The latest killings bring the number of deaths since Israel agreed to a U.S.-brokered so-called ceasefire with Hamas in October to more than 1,000 dead. Israel now occupies 64% of the Gaza Strip, far more than the 53% allowed under the October agreement. California Democratic Congress member Rohana has become the first member of Congress to sign a pledge not to take money from pro-Israel lobbying groups. The peace pledge stands for Pledge to Enforce American Law, Counter Foreign Intelligence, Counter Foreign Influence, and End War Crimes. It was created by the group AIPAC Tracker, which tracks political spending by the American-Israel Public Affairs Committee.
5: It's pretty common sense. It means that we shouldn't be sending our tax dollar money for foreign wars overseas. We should be spending it here at home. And it says that we shouldn't be taking money from AIPAC or all of its affiliate PACs or bundled money from those organizations, and that we have to recognize the genocide that took place in Gaza.
0: The peace pledge includes a promise to support the First Amendment rights of people critical of the state of Israel, including supporters of boycott, divestment, and sanctions, or the BDS movement. Peace activists rallied in Baltimore Wednesday to celebrate a decision by the Maryland State Retirement and Pension System to divest most of its holdings in Israeli sovereign bonds. This is Evie Frankel, a member of Jewish Voice for Peace and the Break the Bonds campaign, the daughter of Holocaust survivors.
6: When we started this campaign, held about $73-74 million worth of Israel bonds, and currently we're down to $11 million in Israel bonds. That's an 85% reduction in their holdings, and we're declaring that a victory, but we want them to divest the other 11 million, and we want a policy to make clear that they can't reinvest.
0: In Haiti, at least 1.5 million people have been displaced and forced to live in makeshift shelters due to rising gang violence across Haiti. That's according to a new data announced by U.N. Secretary General Antonio Guterres during a visit to Haiti Tuesday. He spoke from the capital, Port-au-Prince.
7: Since the start of the year, gang violence has killed more than 2,300 people and wounded more than 1,100. It has paralyzed the state, the economy, education, and the delivery of aid. Yet the greatest shame is not gang violence. The greatest shame is indifference, a world that looked the other way for too long.
0: Guterres welcomed the deployment of a new UN-backed force to combat gangs approved by the UN Security Council in September that'll replace Kenyan police troops. But many Haitians have opposed further foreign intervention in Haiti, denouncing a history of political and economic destabilization. In related news, lawyers for Haitian immigrants are petitioning the U.S. Supreme Court to dismiss the Trump administration's efforts to end temporary protected status, TPS, for more than 300,000 Haitians living in the United States. This comes as evidence uncovered during ongoing litigation has raised serious questions regarding the process Trump officials used to terminate the relief. The Department of Homeland Security announced Thursday all immigrants detained at an isolated ICE jail in the Florida Everglades, known as Alligator Alcatraz, have been transferred to other jails across the United States ahead of the approaching hurricane season. DHS did not say whether the embattled ICE jail would be closed. Advocates warn those transferred from the jail have been disappeared with their whereabouts unknown to family members. People detained at the Everglades ICE jail have described egregious abuses, including the denial of medical care and being placed in a 2-by-2-foot cage-like structure as punishment, according to Amnesty International. Georgia's state legislature has rejected a push by President Trump to redraw congressional and legislative districts. Republican Governor Brian Kemp had proposed a special session to revise Georgia's political maps ahead of the 2028 elections. But on Wednesday, Republican lawmakers revolted, declaring there would be no vote on redistricting after protesters filled the state capitol, many of them chanting, "Black voters matter." This is Tennessee State Representative Justin Jones, who traveled to Atlanta to join the protests.
8: I'm here because what happens in Atlanta is connected to what happens in Nashville, what's connected to what happens in Jackson, Mississippi, connected to what happens in Montgomery, Alabama. They're waging a battle against multiracial democracy in the South, so we have to show up for each other. But what we saw in real time was the power of people. You saw an almost entirely white caucus up there who represents the new Confederacy. We represent a new South that is multiracial, rooted in racial justice, rooted in protecting our vote.
0: The Trump administration's launched a legal fight to block the United States' first ever reparations program, which serves Black community members of Evanston, Illinois. The program was approved by the Evanston City Council members back in 2021, allotting some $20 million to Black residents who lived in the city between 1919 and 1969, or their direct decedents, over discriminatory housing policies and the lasting impacts of slavery. Robin Rue Simmons, who pioneered the program and now serves as the chair of Evanston's Reparations Committee, denounced the Trump administration's lawsuit as a fear tactic. President Trump called off a confirmation hearing for his pick to become the next U.S. spy chief Wednesday, just hours before it was set to begin. The Senate Intelligence Committee had been scheduled to hear testimony from federal prosecutor Jay Clayton. Trump's pick to succeed Director of National Intelligence Tulsi Gabbard, who steps down Friday. But Trump said from the G7 summit he would stall Clayton's nomination and would refuse to sign an extension of the Foreign Intelligence Surveillance Act, allowing for expansive domestic surveillance unless lawmakers first approve the Save America Act. Voting rights experts say the Save Act could disenfranchise millions of citizens who lack easy access to a required birth certificate or a passport in order to vote. Trump also demanded Senate approval of his personal defense attorney, Jamie McDonnell, to replace Jay Clayton as the U.S. attorney here in Manhattan. That means U.S. Director of Federal Housing, Bill Pulte, a MAGA loyalist with no national security experience, will become acting director of national intelligence on Friday. Pulte has used his position as a top U.S. housing official to join Trump's campaign of retribution against his political enemies, making criminal referrals over claims of mortgage fraud. Pulte will now have access to the government's most closely guarded secrets across 18 U.S. intelligence agencies. He was opposed by a number of Republicans as well as Democratic senators. The Pentagon has released the names of 8 U.S. service members killed when a B-52 bomber crashed shortly after takeoff from Edwards Air Force Base in California Monday. The crash came as the Air Force is testing ways to keep its fleet of so-called strategic bombers operating through at least 2050. The B-52 can carry up to 70,000 pounds of high explosive or nuclear ordnance. And in Idaho, a federal judge has temporarily blocked a new state law that threatened transgender people with up to 5 years in prison for using public restrooms that match their gender identity. In related news, the Federal Trade Commission, joined by 4 states, Alaska, Iowa, Nebraska, and Texas, have sued the World Professional Association for Transgender Health. The lawsuit alleges the group made deceptive claims about gender-affirming care for minors. The group said in a statement the FTC is, quote, acting out of pure retaliation as part of the federal government's relentless and targeted campaign to undermine gender-affirming care. The FTC is not a medical provider and has no place interfering with the process of individualized medical decision-making, unquote. And those are some of the headlines. This is Democracy Now!, democracynow.org, the War and Peace Report. I'm Amy Goodman, back in New York, here with Nermeen Sheikh on this historic day as millions gather in Lower Manhattan for what's expected to be the largest parade in New York history. That's the New York Knicks Victory Parade. Hi, Nermeen.
9: Hi, Amy, and welcome back to the studio in New York. The United States and Iran have officially signed a memorandum of understanding aimed at ending the war in Iran. The signing came a day ahead of schedule. President Trump signed the agreement at a dinner at the Palace of Versailles hosted by French President Emmanuel Macron. Iranian President Masoud Pezeshkian signed the agreement in Tehran. The 14-point agreement calls for an immediate end to fighting on all fronts, including Lebanon, the full resumption of maritime traffic through the Strait of Hormuz, the lifting of the U.S. blockade, the easing of sanctions on Iran, the unfreezing of Iranian assets, and a $300 billion investment fund to rebuild Iran.
0: But the deal also leaves many major questions unresolved about Iran's nuclear program. Iran's lead negotiator, Mohammad Bakr Ghalibaf, said, quote, "Everything we sought to achieve through military action, we obtained several times over through negotiation. It was not even comparable," he said. Just hours before signing the deal, President Trump spoke at the G7 summit and issued a new threat to Iran.
1: It's a memorandum of understanding, and if I don't like it, we'll go back to shooting at them, dropping bombs on their head.
10: When do you expect the word?
1: If I don't like it, if they don't behave, we'll go right back to dropping bombs right smack in the middle of their head.
0: We're joined now by Vali Nasser, an Iranian-American professor of international affairs and Middle East studies at Johns Hopkins School of Advanced International Studies. He recently co-authored a piece in Foreign Affairs headlined Iran's New Grand Strategy, How a Remade Islamic Republic Will Reshape the Middle East. He's also author of the book Iran's Grand Strategy, A Political History. Professor Nasser, it's great to have you back. If you can start off by responding to this memorandum of understanding that President Trump signed in Versailles, obviously meant to bring us back to the end of World War One. The Iranian president, of course, signed remotely. But talk about the significance of what we have finally learned are the 14 points.
11: Thank you very much for having me back. I think, first of all, the most important part is that President Trump decided to sign this himself rather than have Vice President J.D. Vance do it, which then now means that he basically owns this document. I think it's important in the sense that it ends this war. It closes the parenthesis on 100 days of both hot war and economic war that has devastated the global economy. At face value, and the way in which the political commentary, particularly in the West and the United States, is interpreting it, is that this is a major strategic setback for the United States. The U.S. started this war with the belief that it will destroy the Islamic Republic within days. President demanded utter surrender for Iran, and now he has to settle for an agreement. And the way this agreement reads, it looks like that the United States is more eager for this war to end than Iran is. The United States has given Iran a great deal of economic incentive in order to agree to sign this agreement, end the war, and then agree to negotiate over the larger issues which supposedly caused the war in the first place. So, and also it's very clear that in Iran, they're very triumphant. They think this is a big victory for them. Not only that they survived the war, but that they forced the president to sign this agreement. And more importantly, everything the president said yesterday was breaking taboos. Iran can have enrichment. Iran can have missiles. Israel cannot destroy buildings in Lebanon at will or should not. And that Iran is entitled to have its own frozen assets taken back, given back to the country.
9: And if you could comment, Professor Nasser, on the fact that Lebanon figures in the very first point of this memorandum, and the fact you've called this agreement a success for Iran because it's created, as you said, a fissure between the U.S. and Israel. If you could elaborate on that and what you see as the risks, given that Israel was not consulted on this agreement, and it's very unclear that it will go along with it.
11: Well, first of all, the war was a moment of triumph for Israel because it convinced the United States to basically go to war to realize what is essentially, and at its core, Israel's strategic aims, which was the destruction of the Islamic Republic through military means. The war did not pan out the way that President Trump understood it would, and that already was a fissure. Now, the president trying to get out of this war the best he can has led them down a path that accepts the continued existence of the Islamic Republic, giving money to the Islamic Republic, talking to the Islamic Republic, all of which are basically strategic setbacks for Israel and particularly for Prime Minister Netanyahu. And Iran is actually asking for a price for accommodating President Trump. And the price that Iran is asking is deliberately trying to expand that fissure between the U.S. and Israel, by Iran, by insisting that Israel needs to back away from its maximal position on Lebanon and settle for a ceasefire now, and perhaps, as Iran is demanding, even leave South Lebanon, essentially, first of all, asserts the fact that Iran is coming out of this war, believing that it has more leverage than before it went into this war, but also creates greater tension between Washington and Tel Aviv. And so the Iranians are playing this in a very important way for them. But also, we have to think that the one outcome of this war is friction between Israel and the United States, period, because the Israeli strategy of deploying the U.S. to destroy Iran has backfired. And ultimately, there will be a reckoning in the U.S. as to why did we go into this war? What were the premises of thinking that we'll be successful? And who is responsible? And even though it's not said loudly, it's very clear in the undertone of what President Trump says that he's lost trust in what Prime Minister Netanyahu tells him, and that he's somewhat angry because he's receiving blowback for a war that was essentially an Israeli strategic agenda, and now he has to carry the political cost of it.
9: Professor Nasser, I want to ask about this piece that you co-wrote with Narges Bajorli, Iran's New Grand Strategy, in which you detail the changes that have taken place within Iran from last year, the first U.S.-Israeli attack on Iran in June 2025, to now, when this invasion took place, February 26th. You say the Iranian state underwent something of a transformation. You write, quote, more institutional change took place in those 8 months than in the previous 10 years combined. If you could elaborate.
11: Well, yesterday in Evian, President Trump kept saying multiple times that there has been regime change in Iran and a more pragmatic leadership has taken over. Setting aside the second part of his statement that whether it's pragmatic or not, there definitely has been regime change. I mean, Israel and the United States between the June 2025 war and this recent war have killed over 130 Iranian leaders. And by doing so, they've eliminated a whole class of the country's leadership, which has been replaced by a new generation that has come up through the ranks, generation that has been born in Iran after the revolution, the generation that was born not as revolutionaries that were fighting against a state, but actually as children of that state and in a bureaucracy, in a system that took place. And they have different attitude towards statecraft, towards how to manage the country, and particularly how to manage the war. I mean, one of the things that surprised the United States in this war is the aggressiveness of the new Iranian leadership. The president, as he referred yesterday multiple times, killed General Soleimani, put maximum pressure sanctions on Iran, bombed Iran's nuclear facilities in June. And what he got from the previous leadership in Iran was tepid, conservative, restrained answer. And now he's facing a leadership that doesn't answer the same way. It answers very, very aggressively, and therefore was able to turn the tables on the United States by closing the Strait of Hormuz, by attacking American bases. In addition, one of the big surprises of this war is how quickly Iran reorganized itself between finding itself on the defensive in June and then facing a massive social uprising in Iran in January that it was compelled to suppress very bloodily and brutally, and led to the conclusion around the world that the Iranian regime was really, really weak. How is it that this really, really weak regime, at war with its own people and having just suffered massive bombardment in June, was able to reorganize itself to survive a very direct, massive attack by the world's premier military superpower and the Middle East's most powerful military? And not only survive it, but actually come out of the war with strategic wins, like the control of the Strait of Hormuz, like a chokehold on the global economy, and force the American president into retreat to settle for what, far less than what he had thought. So if we take stock of this, regardless of whether you like the Islamic Republic or not, or how heinous they've been with their own people, you have to account for the fact that Iran's new leadership achieved the feat of reorganizing the state, reorganizing their military, managing their economy in a way to be able to achieve what they did in the 8 months between the two wars and then during the course of the 100-day war.
0: You write that the view now from Tehran is that, quote, the United States' decade-long containment of Iran has come to an end. The new regional order will be defined less by American primacy than by multipolarity, with China an increasingly central player and Iran an integral rather than a marginal actor. As we begin to wrap up, Professor Nasser, if you can explain that shifting geopolitics and how exactly what Trump has achieved, what is the difference between February 27th before Israel and the U.S. attacked and now?
11: What Trump has achieved is to end Iran's containment. First of all, Iran destroyed about 16 to 17 U.S. bases, some of them completely. So it ended, if you would, the military encirclement of Iran. It created doubt in the mind of the Gulf countries about the wisdom of partnering with the United States in containing Iran. And then yesterday in Evian, the president made clear that even the sanctions regime against Iran is going to come down. So economic and military containment of Iran is gone. During this war, both in the Middle East and globally, the United States' standing has been diminished. It has lost strategic ground. This was very evident in the president's visit to China. So multipolarity is a big winner against the president who asserted American domination around the world, but tried to show it in a war with what he thought was a second-rate, third-rate military and a country on the verge of collapse, has come up short. So he has been cut at the knees, if you would. And what will come, obviously, is a greater assertion of power by various regions of the world, by China and Russia and the United States, that will find it more and more difficult to compel the rest of the world to basically follow the U.S.'s lead.
0: Vali Nasser, we want to thank you for being with us, Professor of International Affairs and Middle East Studies at Johns Hopkins School of Advanced International Studies. We'll link to your piece in Foreign Affairs, Iran's New Grand Strategy, How a Remade Islamic Republic Will Reshape the Middle East. Coming up, we speak to the head of Oxfam International about the G7 summit. Stay with us.

0: For All My Sins by Marco Cinelli. This is Democracy Now!, democracynow.org. I'm Amy Goodman with Nermeen Sheikh.
1: The G7 summit has wrapped up in the French Alps. On the summit's final day, the heads of the world's leading AI companies joined G7 leaders for a working lunch to discuss artificial intelligence. Attendees included the CEOs of OpenAI, Anthropic, and Google DeepMind. Just days earlier, the U.S. had ordered Anthropic to disable access to its most advanced AI models from foreign nationals, citing national security concerns. Their attendance at the G7 also signaled the growing geopolitical power of the world's wealthiest individuals. Ahead of the summit, an estimated 20,000 people protested the G7 in Geneva. One sign read, "Your enemies don't arrive by boat, they arrive by private jet. No G7. This is Pipa Soji, who attended the protest.
2: The G7 for me is a meeting of the rich to further illustrate how the rich can get richer while the poor are left behind. And I think we women need to protest against these rich people even more. Even though there are two women at the G7, it's still very much about representing the patriarchy. So there you have it.
0: For more, we're joined now by the executive director of Oxfam International, Amitabh Behar. He is joining us from New Delhi. Thank you so much for being with us from India. If you can talk about the outcome of this G7 summit and also the significance of what you feel is the deal was made to secure Trump's presence, both in its process and its outcome.
3: Thank you. I think we need to put this in context. What is really the context in which the G7 was meeting? And as your previous speaker said, it is pretty much a club of the super rich, super elites. But the context was essentially rising food prices, rising fuel prices, and rising fertilizer prices. Most poor people, ordinary people, are not being able to ensure food on their table at this moment. And that is when you have this super club, elite club meeting. And what do they come up with? You know, it's essentially like asking the people who have started the fire to kind of put it off. That's not going to happen. And at this moment, what we have seen in terms of the outcome, it does not address the fundamental question that the world faces. And these are questions of international law. This is about ensuring human rights, human dignity for everyone. This is about fighting inequality. And I'm glad that you asked me about the agenda, as in what the compromises in terms of the agenda that were needed to ensure the participation of President Trump. You have already seen issues like climate and gender go out of the window, and you're then really doing a conversation which is about the self-interest of the G7.
1: And Amitabh, could you talk about this in the context of these massive cuts in humanitarian assistance? Of course, the largest cuts here in the U.S., but also from the EU, OECD countries now contribute 23% less aid than they did in 2025, led by the U.S. A year earlier. The U.S. has cut almost 60% of its aid.
3: So, you know, last year we have seen almost $48 billion of ODA getting cut. And this is the biggest cut that we have seen. And this has really meant that you actually have communities where people are dying. The direct impact is very, very visible. You're seeing public services crumble. You're seeing countries go under the debt burden further. But this is happening when, and I think that's really the irony of the current economic model. On the one hand, you see these countries doing these massive cuts, which impacts the common, ordinary, poor people across the world. On the other hand, you're looking at a conflict. And let me just give you a couple of numbers. Just since the war started, 48 of the energy billionaires from the G7 countries have actually added $23.5 billion to their kitty. which is pretty much $300 million being added every day. You have had six oil companies almost being projected to clock a profit of more than $152 billion this year. So that's what is happening. On the one hand, you create an economic system which essentially redistributes, sucks up wealth from the common ordinary people, from the middle classes, and concentrates it at the top. On the other hand, you have these G7 countries dramatically and devastatingly cutting humanitarian aid, and the impact is visible.
1: So could you say, I mean, Oxfam has been calling for international action like that which occurred during the COVID-19 pandemic, as well as following the full-scale Russian invasion of Ukraine. Explain the steps that were taken then and what's happened now in the wake of the U.S.-Israeli war on Iran, and also the fact that there were a number of countries that were invited as guest observers from, including India, but also South Korea, Brazil, Kenya, and Egypt. What were they doing there?
3: I think that's really a question for us to ask the global leaders. I must say that the communities, the voices that you had from the streets on Geneva are not unique to Geneva. These protests are happening across the world, and these people are asking those tough questions of their leadership. But at the moment, you're seeing this pretty much a Wall Street consensus where they all come together to talk of self-interest. And what do you really see in terms of the outcome? You see some pittance going to Gaza at this moment. Yes, it's good that we are talking of increased humanitarian aid, but does Gaza really need humanitarian aid alone? It is about not humanitarian aid. This is about reconstruction. This is about human dignity. This is about ensuring safety of people, food, water to everyone. That's what we need. Look at the Ebola outcome. I would say it was positive. We welcome it that you have now international coordination being discussed. That's important. You also are looking at new resources, deemed to be new resources. But essentially, this is just bringing back some of the money that's been cut. So at this moment, I feel that there's a complete disjunction between the global leaders who are essentially moving towards an economic system, which is then getting captured by these super rich super billionaires who then twist the policies in their own favor, while the real questions of the common people, which is about inflation, which is about the cost of food, which is about dignified livelihood, all those questions are not even in terms of the main agenda.
0: Amitabh Behar, I want to thank you for being with us. Oxfam International Executive Director speaking to us from New Delhi, India. This is Democracy Now!, democracynow.org, The War and Peace Report. I'm Mimi Goodman with Nermeen Sheikh.
1: As the SpaceX IPO grabbed headlines this week, rocketing Elon Musk to trillionaire status, the Department of Justice has now intervened on behalf of SpaceX in a civil rights lawsuit over potential violations of the Clean Air Act involving one of its xAI data centers. The NAACP, an environmental group, sued the company in April, saying it is illegally operating dozens of gas-burning turbines in Mississippi, near homes, schools, and churches in North Mississippi and nearby Memphis, Tennessee. In a motion filed by the DOJ's Environment and Natural Resources Division on Monday, the DOJ asked the court to throw out the lawsuit, accusing the NAACP of threatening, quote, American national economic and energy security by seeking to shut off power needed for AI development.
0: For more, we go to the capital of California, to Sacramento, where we're joined by Abrahe Conner, director of the NAACP Center for Environmental and Climate Justice. Lay out your response to SpaceX acquiring Musk's AI company, xAI, and the lawsuit of the NAACP.
4: Yeah, well, we already were in the fight of our lives with communities by fighting a billionaire who decided to go into a predominantly black community, first in Memphis, utilizing mass turbines that were polluting the community, and then copy and pasting that same type of project in South Haven, Mississippi. And then whenever you now move into a place where now there is a trillionaire who is making decisions and feeling as though he does not have to necessarily follow the Clean Air Act, that's a problem. We filed a lawsuit because the Clean Air Act is still the law of the land. You cannot actually just go into a community, start polluting, and not actually try to get the permits. Regardless of who is potentially in office, the Trump administration, that does not mean that the law does not apply to you. And so that was why we first filed our lawsuit in South Haven. We then filed a motion for a preliminary injunction because there are now nearly 60 methane gas turbines that are operating in these frontline communities. And we're saying to the court, you know, that there needs to be action more soon. And once we filed our case, we started to hear rumblings that the U.S. Department of Justice was planning to get involved because they do have to make that information public. And what we found out, unfortunately, was that for the first time, the U.S. Department of Justice, even though their mission is supposed to be to protect people, civil rights, the public interest, that they are intervening in a way to support a trillionaire. In a way that they're saying that national security does not necessarily mean that it's protecting the people who are having to live and suffer from methane gas turbines every single day. That the security of whatever this Iran war or memo or whatever that is more important than the people who are actually being harmed every single day.
1: And Abre, as you said, I mean, it's quite extraordinary for the U.S. To intervene on behalf of a polluter rather than to intervene to enforce the law. If you could talk about the significance, though, of this lawsuit, the NAACP's lawsuit, being heard in the Fifth Circuit, which is a conservative appeals court, which would suggest that perhaps the Department of Justice has an advantage. Is that correct?
4: Well, what we know to be the fact is that the Clean Air Act, regardless of who the judge is, regardless of who the court is, that's still the law. And we know that it's important for us to make the case when we're in court that this is not that any type of executive order that is being utilized to greenlight these types of projects, that's not the law. And so we're continuing to move forward. We have our hearing for our motion for preliminary injunction in a little over a month. And so that's important. You know, it's important that we're going to move forward. It's important that regardless of who the judge is, regardless of the court, that we are still utilizing what is the actual law, which is that you cannot move forward with a gas plant the size of what XAI and Elon Musk is trying to operate without actually following the law. Now, we recognize that many of the individuals who are listed on the U.S. Department of Justice's intervention are political appointees. However, it's also important to recognize that as attorneys, we have an obligation to actually uphold the rule of law, to uphold our oath, to make sure that we have the ethical obligation to actually share what the law is as it is now. And the law is that if you want to operate methane gas turbines in a community, that you have to get permits. That's not up for debate. The law also stands that if the government does not jump in to actually do something about that pollution, that the communities, that everyday people have the opportunity to actually bring those cases, to actually move forward and say, we are going to hold the polluters accountable. And that is exactly what we're doing. In this type of situation, not only is the U.S. Department of Justice's argument that they should be the ones that should make the final decisions, but that the court in some way, that they actually don't get to make that choice either. That's a problem for democracy overall. That's something that we all should be concerned about. We should be concerned about this type of authoritarian rule to say that a trillionaire and an administration that is moving forward in a way of bullying everyday people and civil rights organizations, that they should be the ones to make the decisions about our health, about pollution in communities, about stopping sacrifice zones from being furthered because of an agenda that does not serve everyday people.
0: Attorney Aubrey Conner, we want to thank you for being with us, director of the NAACP Center for Environmental and Climate Justice, speaking to us from Sacramento, California. Coming up, we go to the acclaimed Nigerian-British photographer and activist Misan Harriman, the subject of a new documentary that's opening here in New York called Shoot the People. Stay with us.

0: Finally Returned by Marie Sue. This is Democracy Now!, democracynow.org. I'm Amy Goodman with Nermeen Sheikh.
1: We turn now to the UK, where the criminalization of Palestine-related activism is on the rise. On Monday, a British Court of Appeals upheld the government's ban on Palestine Action as a terrorist group over causing, quote, serious damage to property. Palestine Action has carried out direct action protests at Israeli-linked military and industrial sites in the UK since it was formed in 2020. Last week, a judge sentenced four Palestine Action activists as terrorists for their involvement in a protest at a factory owned by Elbit Systems, Israel's largest weapons manufacturer. But it's not just the government and the courts that are creating a climate of fear around speaking up about Palestinian rights. The latest high-profile target of right-wing media outlets is British photographer and activist Misan Harriman, an outspoken advocate of Palestinian rights who's now being accused of promoting anti-Semitism. Harriman has over 500,000 followers on social media. His photographs of Black Lives Matter movement went viral, and he became the first black photographer to shoot the cover of British Vogue. He's also extensively documented pro-Palestine rallies in the UK, highlighting examples of Jewish solidarity.
0: Over 100,000 people have submitted complaints to the UK's Independent Press Standards Organization following what many call a dishonest smear campaign against Harriman. An open letter in his support, signed by over 250 celebrity actors, artists, activists, writers, and lawmakers, claims the accusations against him are entirely without foundation or fact. Former Israeli negotiator Daniel Levy describe the campaign as, quote, a preposterous ad hominem attack, spuriously attempting to cast an anti-racist British cultural icon as an enemy of the Jews. Daniel Levy was a former peace negotiator under two Israeli prime ministers. Well, there's a new documentary about Misan Harriman, about the importance of protest and taking a political stand as an artist, directed by the Nigerian-British filmmaker Andy Mundy Castle. It's called Shoot the People. This is a teaser for the film.
2: When I look around what is happening today, it's hard not to feel helpless.
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0: For more, we're joined here in our New York studio by Misan Harriman. He's also an Oscar-nominated filmmaker, a global ambassador for Save the Children UK, and the board chair of London's largest cultural center, the South Bank Center. Shoot the People has just opened in New York and Toronto this week, is distributed by Watermelon Pictures. Misan Harriman, welcome to Democracy Now! It's great to have you in studio. I know you'll be having a Q&A at the Angelica tonight with Elliot Page.
7: Yes.
0: Before we go into the film and your incredible work over the years, can you talk about this repression of pro-Palestine activists, Jewish, Muslim, atheist, whoever they are, and your pictures of people are magnificent, the criminalizing, especially, of Palestine Action?
7: Yes, I mean, you've seen the recent, you know, Court of Appeal news, re-Palestine Action. And what's the first thing to say is extraordinary that the jury of the case did not realize that they would, you know, be terrorism charges when they were deciding what their verdict would be. And I think that's the big story in all of this, is how can a jury decide what is doing without knowing what the charges will be?
0: Explain exactly what you mean, because for a global audience, I don't think there is as much, just having flown in from the UK and Ireland yesterday, knowledge of Palestine.

0: verdict has a different charge to what the jury was made to believe. And that's an extraordinary thing. I think with Palestine Action, as a photographer, I have seen rabbis, imams, grandmothers, blind men and women, veterans be arrested. And I do not believe that a 90-year-old, you know, great-grandmother is a clear and present danger to any nuclear-powered nation state. And we've got to a place where this is happening in plain sight for all of us to see, which is why so many people are incensed by the amount of arrests and the amount that that is costing the state, because it costs money to try people and arrest people en masse. And I don't think the support for Palestine Action is going to go away because it's been prescribed in this way.
1: Absolutely. Well, let's go to the documentary now, Shoot the People. This is a clip from right after you attended the Oscars in Los Angeles in 2024, where your short film, The After, was nominated for an Oscar in the Best Live Action Short Film category. As you're driving to the ceremony, you pass multiple Palestine protests, and the walk on the red carpet is edited in a powerful way with footage of bombs over Gaza. In this clip, you reflect on the question of fame and the responsibility it brings to speak out.
2: I think we live in an age now where it's all too easy to have all this power and influence, but literally stand from nothing. The veneer of what I thought the world was supposed to be has clearly come off, and I'm seeing how much needs to be changed. I realize that I've lived a privileged life, and that often collides with my activism, and often wonder whether it's possible to inhabit both of these worlds. I could be, you know, jumping from one film and fashion party to the other. I have plenty of, I guess, celebrity friends that I could be hanging around with and just turn my head away from the pain and inequality of the world.
1: So there you are, Mihsan, in the documentary. Now, of course, you've chosen not to turn your head away, and you've often quoted one of the most extraordinary musicians of the 20th century, Nina Simone, as saying that an artist's duty, as far as I'm concerned, is to reflect the times. So if you could talk about that and how you became interested in the work that you did and became an activist on so many different issues.
0: Well, I really stand on the shoulders of the legends that came before me. Pieter Mogabane, the great South African photographer, and being in New York City, Gordon Parks, who in many ways changed my life. And he also straddled activism and shooting for, you know, Life magazine, Vogue magazine himself. I'm a child of empire. My parents were born into an occupied Nigeria. There must never be children of a lesser god. That is how I've been raised. There must never be humans of a lesser god. If I step outside of my house and I see a child bleeding out, I'm not going to ask what god that child worships. I'm not going to ask where that child was born. I'm going to help the child. I believe we've got to a place where even children's right to live has become debatable. So instead of using my voice and my art to keep people on islands of rage, I'm there to build the bridges that have been broken by the very groups of people that were supposed to protect us, our fourth estate and our politicians. And I genuinely believe that through art and culture, we can see that the sum of all of our parts is stronger than the powerful few.
1: And how have you seen over the decades that you've been an activist, what transformations have you seen in the UK in particular, which is where you live, in terms of the expansion or diminution of rights for different communities, LGBTQ, for, you know, feminism, Black lives?
0: All of it. Black lives, queer, trans, climate. And the thing about Palestine is it brings it all together, because all of those groups I see at Palestine protests. The intersectionality of these movements has come together because the right to self-determination of Palestine is deeply rooted by the same moral compass that people have in other movements. The Jewish bloc, who I march with all the time, are some of the most extraordinary people I've seen in these protests. I believe the central pillar of Judaism is altruism, thinking about others,

0: lifting others up. And they have become brothers and sisters in arms with Muslim, Arab, Palestinian people, all looking toward the horizon to build a future that our children deserve to inherit.
1: We're going to do a part two of this conversation, post online at democracynow.org. But in this last 30 seconds, talk about the title of this documentary about you, Shoot the People.
0: Shoot the People is a play on words, obviously, of the real violence of black and brown bodies are having to endure generation after generation, but also of the potential shield that is a lens to bear witness, to say that we were here and we stood up against tyranny together.
1: Misan Harriman, the Nigerian-British photographer, social activist, and Oscar-nominated filmmaker. A new documentary about him has opened this week in New York and also Toronto. It's called Shoot the People. Go to democracynow.org for part two of our conversation. That does it for our show coming up tomorrow, a Juneteenth special with Clint Smith and Rhiannon Giddens. I'm headed to Vermont today. I'll be in Burlington and then Brattleboro, St. Johnsbury, and Montpelier for a documentary about Democracy Now! Called Steal This Story, Please. I'll be with the director, Carl Deal, and my brother, Vermont journalist David Goodman, to see the theaters where we'll be. They're opening for a week there. You can go to democracynow.org. Looking forward to seeing people throughout Vermont. And I'm so happy to be home with Nermeen Sheikh. Thanks so much for joining us for another edition of Democracy Now!